0: these like huge celebs, but some of them are like regular house. I find like a lot of the like the famous sports people. Oh my God, athletes?
1: Yes, sports people. No, oh but I do God. The same things. I do the same thing. I call them that too, which,
0: them.
1: You know, my, them. my art kid is showing.
0: That's oh my God.
1: My arts upbringing.
0: Yeah, yes. But I find like a lot of these athletes, rich and famous athletes' homes, they're quite bland and boring. So I don't know what dots I'm connecting there, but they just go for like super big wow factor modern homes. But I like to see like something more cozy. Show me a personality. Show me the nitty gritty.
1: Yeah. Well, you know, we were watching like one of the ones we were watching. It was we were watching. We were just watching Jeff Goldblum's house, and he had a thing about every single item in that room. Every single room they would enter, he'd be like, "And here's every item and the story behind every single item and the floor and the walls."
0: Yeah.
1: And here's why I like this art piece.
0: This scratch on the floor right here, this is how that happened. It's like, cool.
1: Yeah. Oh, my gosh. So it's so essentially it's this YouTube series that kind of like it's not like an interview necessarily. It's like camera crew go into the celebrities' homes. They just kind of give you a house tour. And it's a very some of them are obviously like a little bit more grandiose, you know, the oh my God, who Diplo's.
0: Diplo's Jamaica like banana farm.
1: Yes. Crazy. But then you have that contrasted with like Adam Levine's house, and it's just like a normal, like it's a big fancy house, but it's very normal. And he's like, and here's where the kids play, and this is rounded so they don't hurt themselves. And it's like, it's so funny. It's such a funny contrast. So we're going to be talking about this YouTube series today. And Grace, it's so exciting to have you on. One medicated baddie to an unmedicated baddie. This will be a great time.
0: Love, let's yap away.
1: Well, we will be right back to yap away after some quick messages. So stay tuned.
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1: 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I am your host, Matthew, and you are tuning back into In Your Comfort Zone, our bi-weekly show every other Tuesday, where we have on a new guest to talk about their comfort media. What is comfort media, you may ask? It is any kind of show, movie, video game, piece of music, art, piece, anything in between that keeps you coming back. Could be for nostalgia, could just be because you really, really like it. I'm joined by my longtime friend, longtime ADHD haver, fellow ADHD haver, Grace. Please say hello.
2: Hello. Hi, hello. Everybody.
1: Hi, Grace.
2: Hi, Matthew.
1: It's so lovely to have you on. For those of you who were not tuned in for our little intro here, Grace and I have known each other for 10 years through mutuals and have been like, I love telling this

0: forever, you cut me off.
1: Yes.
0: And I love when you cut me off
1: because
0: that's like, oh, great, you have something to say. Now I shut up. And that's my cue to stop talking.
1: Let's practice listening.
0: Let's practice active listening. For the rest of this radio show, whenever one of us is talking, you're going to hear, yeah, no, totally. In between every single pause. That's going to be my challenge for us.
1: Beautiful.
0: But yes, we're here talking about, what are we talking about, Grace?
1: We're talking about AD, Architectural Digest Open Door YouTube series.
0: Thank you for saying that because I fumbled saying it earlier.
1: Don't worry.
0: I said, Architectural Digest.
1: I caught that.
0: Thank you. We'll cut that out. We'll edit that in post. But we're talking about this YouTube series, Architectural Digest Open Door. And it is a YouTube series where they have on, it's kind of like a Welcome to My Crib style thing from MTV, except a little bit less ostentatious. It's kind of just a natural kind of house tour guided by a celebrity of their home. And some of them, we were saying, are more ostentatious, which we'll get into. And some of them are a lot more like, oh yeah, this is just like my chill place I hang out when I'm not like a famous musician touring. And it's a fascinating, like, okay, you raised a number of things that you wanted to talk about today. You were like, oh, we could talk about like some shows like True Crime or this or that. And then you were like, no, I want to talk about AD Open Door. And it's so fun because I don't get to talk about YouTube series too much. Like, I did an episode with a friend of mine about science YouTubers, and that was fun. But, like, not too much YouTube content. So this was exciting to talk about. And I – like, what draws you to this specifically? Like, what about – because you are someone that likes interior design. Design is your passion, one might say.
1: I like all design. I like fashion, interior design, architecture. Mm-hmm. You name it, yeah.
0: Oh, no, I'll name it?
1: You name it.
0: Graphic design.
1: No.
0: You and I lie. You and I
1: no, kidding.
0: Pick a different design.
1: Yeah.
0: Pick a different one.
1: Anything else? No. I do truly love and appreciate all design. I think there's so much in design that is transferable throughout. So, like, it's kind of one common language that a lot of people can speak. And, you know, once you get it, you get it.
0: Yeah.
1: And some people don't got it, as we can see in AD. And I think it's also really interesting through these series, like AD Open Door, where you can kind of tell, like, who adds their own personality to their homes and whose is, like, 100% styled by someone else and doesn't really care.
0: Yeah. Well, I mean, even, like, okay, so, like, the way these kind of tours work, for those who have not seen this, is it's very much like a camera crew is not talking, you know, producer's not talking. It's just they're filming, and that celebrity, they're, like, sometimes they're, like, their partner's there as well, and, like, they're just walking you through as if you're, like, a friend that you've just been, like, wow, lovely home. Can you give me a tour? And they just walk around and tell you about as much or as little detail as they want to give.
1: Half an hour later, we're standing in their bedroom, like...
0: Yeah, exactly. It's like, and they're telling you about where they got this throw pillow. And I think it's so interesting because, like, we think about celebrity culture as being so, like, detached.
1: Yes.
0: And it's funny because in some ways, these videos, they are pretty detached. Like, some of them are. But then other ones, it's like, I was talking about it earlier. One of the ones I watched when we were preparing for this, Adam Levine's.
1: Yeah.
0: He's just talking about how he rounded how his furniture's all rounded so his kids can't hurt themselves on it. And it's like, and he's like, and this, there's impromptu dance parties in this part of the living room. And I'm like, wow, we're all like a little bit cringe, aren't we?
1: Yes. That's my favorite part, too. I feel like it really... We get, like, so desensitized to, like, celebrities as people when we just, like, see them acting and being people who are not them.
0: Yeah.
1: In, like, in TV shows and movies, that when you actually get to, like, spend, quote unquote, spend half an hour with, like, some celebrities, it's really interesting to see who they really are. And a lot of them are cringe.
0: And isn't,
1: like,
0: that beautiful?
1: They're just people, yeah.
0: Like, isn't that beautiful? Because, like, I you know, we were saying about this with the – we watched the Jeff Goldblum episode as well to prep. And you literally said – you were like, he's just, like, an old man. And he's just an old dude giving us a tour of his house and, like, all his memories of his house.
1: Yeah, he's like, honey, do you want to tell them about this room?
0: Yeah,
1: like,
0: I know.
1: They're,
0: it's
1: just,
0: like,
1: people.
0: They're just – at the end of the day, it's, like, as much as, you know, there can be such a barrier there and there's such, like, a – you know, there's, like, the parasociality of it and everything. But it's interesting to get, like, a view of, like, oh, yeah, that's just an old dude. That's just got it. That's just, like, honey, tell them about the story about the plates. Like, it's
1: –
0: my grandpa could have sounded like that if I asked him.

0: about his kitchen.
1: Yeah.
0: And I think that's really, really fun. Is there like, do you have a favorite episode of this?
1: I think I have two, and they're for different reasons. Mm-hmm. Fun fact going into this, and like forewarning to everybody, I'm so bad with pop culture. With pulp culture, ever heard of it? I am literally...
0: I've heard of Pulp Fiction, not pulp culture, but this...
1: I am literally just going to refer to these celebrities as their, like, character names that I know them as.
0: Beautiful,
1: and you'll all get it.
0: Yes.
1: So...
0: Every film bro listening will be crying and shaking and it'll be... They'll be crashing their cars, but that's okay.
1: But Matthew, like, you're here and you're really good at that, so...
0: Crying and shaking and crashing my car?
1: No. Pop culture and celebrities. So I feel like I'm gonna, like, intro them, and then you'll be like, oh, yeah, this person.
0: Yeah.
1: Okay, let's try it.
0: We can try it. I'm gonna be... Everybody, ASMR to the radio listener. Everybody, the secret is that I'm actually very bad at this. Yes, Grace.
1: Interesting.
0: No, what? You didn't hear that.
1: Let's see how this goes.
0: That was between me and the listeners.
1: Sorry. Oh, my God. I broke the fourth wall.
0: You broke the fourth. Yeah, wow.
1: You broke the fourth wall.
0: Gulp. anyways.
1: Okay. So my two favorites. Oh, okay. Let's try and do this. Okay. Yes. So first of all, it's Mike from Suits.
0: Mike from Suits. Okay. Never watched Suits.
1: Oh, Matthew, failing me already. And then it's Spencer from Pretty Little Liars. They're married.
0: Oh.
1: For those of you who don't know.
0: Those of you in question. I'm pointing
1: question,
0: at myself.
1: Yeah. Mm-hmm. When you point at someone, four fingers pointing back at you.
0: Mm-hmm. See, and normally I don't have my laptop up. Normally I have my laptop up and I can quickly Google things.
1: Okay, Matthew's doing a quick Google. I'm
0: going
1: to keep
0: Googling
1: going.
0: Mike from Suits. Yes, go ahead.
1: They have a really interesting house. And oh, maybe this is the connection to my two favorite episodes, I guess, of this. But they both have like restored old homes. Patrick J. Adams. Thank you.
0: And okay, beautiful. Yes.
1: Spencer from Pretty Little Liars, whatever her name is.
0: Yes.
1: Love her. So much, clearly.
0: I was going to say that you know her real name.
1: Just throw that word around.
0: Hey, that's okay. Wow. But anyways, yes. So that episode. And...
1: So yeah. So I love them because they restored an old home and they clearly really care about it. So they're not looking for like the newest, high-end, modern whatever. Like they really cared about their home and they had like pictures of the original home back from like... 19 whatever.
0: Oh,
1: and it's
0: fun.
1: Like 100 years old and they like took us around and I really like that one. And they also have like a family, they've got kids, and they were even able to like flip over one of their couch cushions and they're like, kid had drawn all over it. And I'm like, aww. This is real, like this, they're real people.
0: Yeah, like this is a lived in home.
1: Yes,
0: like this is,
1: yeah,
0: it is strangely, it's really beautifully humanizing in a way of like a way to kind of, like, you know, at the end of the day, there is a universal human experience. One thing I find interesting is it seems like a lot of the celebrities that they have kids, and like younger kids especially, are like they're the ones that feel a little bit more grounded because they're having that universal experience of having kids.
1: Having
0: and, like,
1: a family.
0: Having
1: a
0: family and being like, and they're going to go play in the yard. Because like, you know, if you have a yard, if you're fortunate enough to have a house with a yard growing up, yeah, you kind of all get that. You go and your kids go run around in the yard or in the park.
1: And sometimes mommy needs to cry in the bathroom.
0: Exactly.
1: Like, yeah.
0: And, you know, and I think it's interesting to have that universal human experience, like, put in a physical space like that.
1: Yeah.
0: And, like, spotlighted so beautifully.
1: Yeah.
0: So that was episode one.
1: That was one episode. I just really like how much they, like, care about the history of their home and the memories that they're continuing to make there. And they're also like paying a lot of respect to the history of the home too, because a lot of people just like will go in and gut, which I hate, but they're like actively restoring. And then the second one, Matthew, help me out here again.
0: Okay.
1: He was on White Lotus. He's like the skinny kind of older man. I'd put him at like 65 maybe, kind of like gray hair.
0: Okay.
1: Like thinning a little bit.
0: Okay.
1: What was he? He was like the rich sugar daddy.
0: Scott Glenn.
1: Can I see him?
0: I'm showing you a picture. Is it this guy?
1: No.
0: Nope. Well,
1: scratch
0: hold on.
1: Scratch that.
0: Okay. No old man. Okay. Is it this guy? Is it this?
1: No.
0: Nope.
1: Okay. It's got to be
0: this
1: the next
0: is tough.
1: One.
0: This
1: it's
0: is tough.
1: Be. One
0: we're,
1: more. Show
0: we're
1: me
0: going
1: one more.
0: Through. Hold on. So White Lotus. So it's a White Lotus character.
1: White Lotus. Yeah. I think you just showed me the like director of Maybe. White Lotus. I think that's what he did.
0: Is it this guy?
1: Yes. What's his name?
0: Walton Goggins.
1: Thank you.
0: Walton Goggins.
1: So
0: we looked at just other random older men.
1: Yeah.
0: For the context.
1: Shout out those other older men.
0: Shout out those random other older men that were associated with White Lotus.
1: Anyway.
0: And they needed that from me.
1: So I already forgot his name. Goggins, though.
0: Mr. Goggins.
1: Mr.
0: Put some respect on it. He's earned it. He's earned the title. I don't know his pedigree. Maybe he's Dr. Goggins.
1: Okay.
0: I don't know. Okay. We'll never know.
1: Third old man in White Lotus or Mr. Goggins?
0: Mr. Goggins. Otherwise known as Mr. Goggins.
1: Okay. So I love his house, too, because he took us through. He's got this, like, beautiful house in, like, a forest in, like, I want to say like Montana or something, like super random for like a big celebrity. But he's literally like, take me out of the city. I want to be around nature. I don't want to see my neighbors. Matthew's yawning. He hates me.
0: No. And the audience was not supposed to notice that. I turned away from the mic.
1: Cut that.
0: Edit that out. We're fighting. Anyway, so beautiful, gorgeous house in Montana, in the forest of Montana.
1: So,
0: Mr. Goggins.
1: I know. So it's like also really clear, like some people like want to stay near the city and some people it's just like they can't do it. And they're like, I will like go shoot. I will go film where I need to film. But then like take me home.
0: Grace, do you think if you were famous and you were like for whatever reason, like if you were like a famous actress, say, or like whatever famous like an avenue to be a celebrity you think you would most likely have. Do you think you would be someone that would want to be in the city and have like a pretty like gorgeous home in the city or like a big house in the countryside?
1: Oh, you know what? I've thought about this a lot, and I think I've learned a lot like watching friends like live in cities too, and I don't think I can do it forever. Some people are like you are built for cities. You love to socialize like every day of the week, like Monday, Tuesday, Wednesday. Like plans are planned.
0: Yes. Monday, Tuesday, Wednesday, Thursday, Friday, Saturday, Sunday, Monday. And then there's the rest of the song.
1: Yeah.
0: Yes.
1: Whatever that is, Mr. Song.
0: Party every day.
1: Oh, yeah, that one.
0: I got a feeling that... I can't sing that too much. Copyright strike on the radio. That's not how this works.
1: Cut that.
0: Edit that out. Yes.
1: I don't think I was built for the city. Oh. I love... I know.
0: Not a city girl? Not a city girl at heart?
1: City girl.
0: Not a city gal? Okay.
1: I don't think so.
0: That's fair.
1: Anyway, we can't all be made for the city. There's not enough room for us all.
0: No, it would in fact be quite overcrowded.
1: But I'll also say I was never made for suburbia either. Like it's like in the mountains somewhere in a nice big house or in the city.
0: So you're celebrity homesteading it.
1: So I'm celebrity homesteading.
0: So you're much like Diplo. And Diplo's Jamaican like, banana farm that he So okay, everybody, this is a perfect segue. So Grace, you're telling me that you would live with Diplo on his Jamaican banana farm.
1: No, because I hated his house, which I was able to see in Architectural Digest, Open Door.
0: So there was an episode the first episode I picked, we were scrolling
1: Matthew
0: through.
1: Matthew picked the worst episode.
0: I picked the worst episode, according to Grace. We were scrolling through the list and I went, Diplo's Jamaican what? And it's him sitting on a horse.
1: What?
0: His banana farm. He's sitting on a horse in the middle of a banana farm, just like shirtless. I don't know if actually I'm making that up. Was he shirtless?
1: He might have had a white pleaser on.
0: I think he did have a tank top on.
1: Maybe.
0: And I'm going to call it a tank top. But he did. He had a white tank top on and just sitting on a horse going like, This is my Jamaican escape.
1: Does he actually talk like that too?
0: Wait, he had a very particular way of speaking that
1: I thought was really
0: funny. He went like up and got really breathy at the end of every single sentence. He'd be like, Jamaica. Like he'd talk like that every single sentence, which was so it was like almost a Canadian rising. It was so wild. But he's just touring around a banana farm on his horse.
1: And he's like,
0: this isn't the house. The house is on the top of that hill.
1: Yeah, he points to a horse and he's like, this is blah, blah, blah. And blah, blah, blah's dad is Megan Thee Stallion.
0: Which is so funny that the dad is named Megan Thee Stallion.
1: Like, where else would we learn this information if we don't go tour people's houses online?
0: No, but I think that's the perfect dichotomy that we're, like, getting at, right? Where it's, like, you know, city versus country. And then, like... ostentatious, like, for the look of it being, like, yeah. very extravagant versus lived-in home. Because this is, like, his summer home. This is, like, his vacation home.
1: Oh, I imagine they all have, like, 8 homes.
0: Oh, yeah, but he was explicitly being like, this is the, I go to Jamaica all the time. These are all my horses that live on the ranch. There's a beautiful, rich horse culture here. And I love growing bananas on my farm. And then his, like, house is, like, a brutalist modern architecture.
1: Yeah.
0: Like, on top of a hill overlooking his personal farm.
1: It looked cold. For being in Jamaica, it looked very cold.
0: Somehow looked cold. Yeah, it was fascinating. And I think, like, but it's the perfect dichotomy of, like, you know, who's, like, what do they like where they live, right? Is it, like, city and it's, like, city versus country, or very, like, you know, showing, like, it's a very showy kind of house versus lived in.
1: Yeah.
0: And his was, like, that exact opposite.
1: Right?
0: Massive property in the middle of nowhere and, like, completely for show.
1: It wasn't warm. I couldn't tell who he is, but I'll get back to David Goggins in a minute.
0: Yes.
1: But wrapping up on Diplo's house, I think especially for the music artists out there, too, and the producers, I think their houses have to be one of the coolest, and only for one reason. It's because they take you down to their recording studio and then they list everyone who's been in there. And it's like, whoa.
0: And it's like, whoa, all-star cast.
1: Yes. Yes.
0: Real.
1: Yeah.
0: Okay. Because, like, I almost felt like, I feel like that's one of the most interesting parts about, like, seeing into a celebrity's personal home is then, like, being like, oh, all the other celebrities that I know
1: have been
0: in this person's home just, like, hanging out.
1: Wait, you guys are friends?
0: You guys are all friends?
1: Yeah.
0: Wait, oh my God.
1: No, they're only friends with each other. They would never be friends with us.
0: That's true. They would never be friends with us. That's true. What?
1: With the likes of us.
0: You don't think I could
1: maybe,
0: be friends with
1: Diplo? No, City Boy, you, maybe?
0: Me, maybe? No.
1: Me, no.
0: Grace, hey, no. Think about Mr. Goggins that lives in the woods of Montana.
1: Perfect segue. Let's go back to Goggins.
0: Circling back.
1: Okay, because on the note that, like, oh, all these people have been here too, something that I like about Goggins' house is that it's also, like, really old ranch-style home in the middle of Montana, like, mountains, forest, whatever. And he has this, like, it's so old, and he's also done a great job of restoring it, and he has this, like, secret prohibition bar area that I know, and he turned it back into a bar.
0: Whoa.
1: And he's like, because this is awesome. And then it had all these people's names scratched into the original paneling of the bar. And he's like, this must have been everybody who was in here before. So now he has his celebrity friends going into his prohibition bar and scratching their names in. So he, like, takes you around, just, like, lists off, like, 20 famous people that are, like, more famous than him that have been there.
0: That's so cool, though. Like, what a cool I do think, like, you know, there's a degree to which it's like, you know, I think you could look at that and be like, oh, famous person buys this, like, you know, Herod, like, you know, storied site, and they put all their famous friends in it. But it's like, I also think that there's a degree to which that's, like, a cool continuation of use of that space.
1: Yeah.
0: You know, it's like, is that not, in a way, as much as we can look at it and be like, oh, that might be a little, like, oh, maybe it's elitist, maybe it's, like, a upper class thing. But also, like, at the same time, well, there's still people and they're still using it in a cool way that's like, oh, I saw that this was how this place was being used before. I'm going to keep using it that way.
1: It's also kind of giving, like, photo wall.
0: Yeah,
1: like,
0: it's giving
1: photo
0: wall.
1: We do that,
0: wall.
1: Too. Like,
0: yeah.
1: We, like, have our friends over and, like, have pictures of all of our friends up on the wall. Like,
0: yeah, because at the end of the day, it's almost like, you know, these are people that that person would probably consider, like, a friend or, like, an acquaintance.
1: If you're in my house, you're my friend.
0: Well, exactly. And I almost think that that's, like, it's interesting to see that in that, like, celebrity cultural sphere of, like, they still just have their friends over and like to do things with their friends at their house and hang out. And I think it's a nice touch point to be like, ah, we're the same. I don't have a prohibition era bar to do that at, but, like, I'll take a Polaroid with my friends and put it up on a corkboard.
1: Yeah, we are not the same.
0: Yeah, we're not built the same.
1: We're not the same.
0: No one's scratching things into my wall. I'm a renter. That's I'm gonna lose my deposit if you do that. Hello? I can't landlord
1: what
0: special that.
1: What did you just do?
0: Like, you come over to my house, you scratch your name in my wall? Grace, that happened last time you were over. I woke up the next day and I was like, oh, I'm gonna clean up now. I had all my friends over that night. Why is there like names scratched into the wall? And it was you.
1: It was me.
0: Yeah.
1: And I just wrote random names all over your wall. I don't even know these people.
0: They weren't even your name. You wrote other people that you knew's names. You were like, wow, I had a Greg over last night? That's crazy. But no, I think that that's like, I think that's a great place to end off our first segment. Unless you have any final thoughts about your, because what did you, okay, I'm trying to think. Is there like any, if you were to design, okay, I want to end on this question because I think this is fun. As an interior design is your passion.
1: Interior design is my passion.
0: If you were to like have the like, I'm doing an AD open door of your celebrity house. You're a celebrity like we've discussed in this same universe.
1: Yeah.
0: You're living in the woods somewhere as we discussed.
1: Oh my God. Is this AD or is this Bear Grylls?
0: well, you have a house.
1: Like Naked and Afraid?
0: Well, you have a house. You're not like in the woods.
1: Okay.
0: You're in the woods, but you have a nice house because you're a celebrity. You're giving me the tour. What's like a dream layout of yours? If you had to be like, to like off the cuff, like.
1: Layout? Oh, layout's tough. Like everyone's so into open floor plans right now, but I think we need doors on every room. Like I love a room for something. I think it's so cozy.
0: Yes. Are we feeling more of like a cabin kind of vibe or like a ranch kind of vibe?
1: Oh my gosh.
0: If you had to pick one. And this is not legally binding, don't worry.
1: Okay, well, Rich and Famous Grace, for whatever I am famous for, would have one of each in different places.
0: Oh, of course.
1: Obviously.
0: Yes.
1: Like one for every mood.
0: Mm-hmm.
1: Is
0: there, like, one thing that you would like to have in your house if you just had unlimited resources? Like, just some crazy thing, like Prohibition Bar.
1: Like, air conditioning. Like, honestly, I was actually just listening to, like, a climatology podcast about this today, and they were talking about Vancouver's heat wave in, like, 2021. We're like, like, it was really bad, and, like, we just weren't prepared for that. And they were talking about, like, because we don't have AC, even in, like, new buildings, because it just doesn't get like that here.
0: Mm-hmm.
1: But I love some AC.
0: True. Well, okay, that's good to know. When I have my builders on call that they're building your dream house that you just described, it's all doors, both a ranch and a cabin.
1: With AC.
0: Air conditioning in every room.
1: Wow, I'm packing my bags.
0: Oh, and perfect. Well, before you journey to your new dream home in the woods, we're going to go to a quick ad break and play some quick bit of music for you guys, and we'll be back to finish off our show. We have one more segment coming up, so stay tuned, everybody.
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0: 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I am your host, Matthew, and you are listening to In Your Comfort Zone, our show every other Tuesday, bi-weekly, from 5 to 6 p.m., where we have on a new guest to talk about their comfort media. What is comfort media, you may ask? It is any piece of media, show, movie, video game, a book, music, a piece of art, anything in between that brings you joy, keeps you coming back for whatever reason. Could be nostalgia, could be just because you really, really like it. I'm joined today by longstanding friend and longstanding fellow ADHD haver, Grace. Say hello.
1: Hello.
0: Sorry I've been introducing you that way every single time. I just think it's really funny to remind everyone after every break that my first thing I ever said to you in our first ever conversation at 15, 14 years old was, do you have ADHD?
1: And I was talking for way too, that's a hint. For too long.
0: No, and it's funny because in the moment I've been thinking about this since I said this earlier this episode, and I really thought it was completely not a rude thing to ask. I genuinely was just like, I wonder.
1: And maybe that's your ADHD.
0: And so did I. So you know what? It goes around, comes around. But we've been on talking about, we've been on absolutely yapping for a while about
1: AD Open Door Architectural Digest.
0: Hit it.
1: It's on YouTube. It's a YouTube series. And actually, during your intro, I actually had to ask, has anyone ever come on here and talked about a book for 45 minutes?
0: Actually, you know what? This is lost media. My proof of concept for this show was our mutual friend Maddie, and she talked about the Lord of the Rings book series.
1: Okay.
0: And actually, my very first episode with my good friend Marisol, shout out my icon. She came in to talk about Twilight, and initially I thought it was going to be the movies, and it turns out she meant the book series.
1: How dare you, Matthew?
0: I know, that was, hey, you know what they say about assuming, and I can't say that on air.
1: No, you cannot.
0: But we're here talking about AD Architectural Digest Open Door, their YouTube series where they welcome to my crib style, get a little tour of celebrities' homes. But it's a far more kind of like, we kind of saying, it's a far more like kind of casual house tour rather than like, here I'm going to show off all my crazy stuff I have here, all my gold bars.
1: It's like families and they're like children. Obviously, like children aren't in it, but like they clearly care so much about their children and their homes are curated that way. It's really cool.
0: Yeah. And then you have Diplo. And then you have Diplo with his Jamaican banana farm.
1: And his horse, Megan the Stallion.
0: Yeah, his male horse named Megan the Stallion. And on his horse ranch / banana farm / mega mansion brutalist architecture.
1: Yeah.
0: It's wild.
1: Riding around shirtless or with a tank top.
0: Unknown.
1: On horseback.
0: Unknown.
1: That's not what we were looking at.
0: The Mandela effect is really getting me on that.
1: Yeah, I know,
0: you were,
1: right?
0: Shirtless.
1: I know.
0: But anyways, we've been talking about that. We've been riffing about this. Grace has decided that she, if she were to have a celebrity home, would live in the woods.
1: Can I take that all back?
0: Well,
1: wait, listen to this house that Matthew
0: put
1: together.
0: Hold on. Our construction crew is right now building Grace her dream home. It's in the middle of the woods. It's both a cabin and a ranch, and it's all doors, no rooms, and every single door is equipped with air conditioning.
1: Do I even like living? Like, that sounds like a nightmare.
0: Well, maybe nightmare.
1: I shouldn't be so passionate about interior design.
0: No, and you know what? I'm hoping that by the end, you know what? And hey, Grace, I'm hearing you. And I'm getting in touch with the construction crews that you're not happy with the current vision.
1: Knock it down.
0: They're taking down the doorways as we speak. There's a lot of them. And we're awaiting to hear by the end of the show what your actual dream home would look like and why it would be in the tundra. Anyways, continuing on with our show here, moving on to our next segment here, which is a little bit more about you, Grace. Level with me.
1: Oh my God, clearly I don't know myself at all. Look at the house I just built.
0: Hey, and you know, we're going to find you.
1: We're finding me today.
0: In one of these celebrities' homes.
1: Love.
0: Love, live, laugh.
1: Love, live, laugh.
0: So, my first question for you is, so comfort media, right? Everyone has a different way that they would describe comfort media to them, you know. This kind of a YouTube series, I think, is an interesting choice. And I'm curious, like, in what way, why this over, because you're mulling over choosing a number of different things. You were debating between this, true crime, a couple things, and you chose this. And why this for your comfort media?
1: Excellent question, Matthew. Thank you.
0: Yes.
1: I am very much a TV show girl over a movie show to start.
0: Yes.
1: And I like TV shows because you can just put them on in the background and like walk away.
0: Yeah.
1: I'm also like a repeat TV show watcher. So I'll like binge a series and then go back to like season one, episode one, binge again. Like also it's just like in the background while I'm doing other stuff.
0: Yeah.
1: But this one I find actually grabs my attention because like you are so, it's the curiosity of it. Like you can't just put it on and look away because they like keep doing stuff that you're like, oh wait, let me see that.
0: Mm-hmm.
1: Like, and they're talking about it and like, oh, this is the scratch mark on the floor where blah, blah, blah, like fell and his drink spilled all over him. And it's like, it's really cool. And yeah, when people are like talking about like the colors and the design and like where they got this cool piece of art that Matthew and I like all, we think the art is ugly in all of these homes.
0: Well, you know, I think it's certainly in the eye of the beholder, as I would say.
1: That's true. That was judgmental in me.
0: It's okay. I know you just straight up went for it. Yeah.
1: Yeah.
0: Ugly
1: Adam Levine,
0: art.
1: Adam Levine, you better watch out. I hate your art.
0: You know what, call out? I did think Adam Levine's art was a little bit gauche.
1: It was a family friend, Matthew.
0: I know, I'm sorry, and I'll say it. No, I won't.
1: Hope he doesn't listen to this.
0: Adam Levine, if you're listening. Adam Levine, I'm sorry about your friend's art. I just wasn't that big of a fan, but I really respect that you shouted them out and you have a massive piece of their art hanging in your dining room. Like, I respect that. I would do the same thing. You know what? If I was famous, I would do the same thing.
1: Okay.
0: So, anyways.
1: Yes.
0: But you're saying like it's nice to put on in the background. It's kind of like for you, it sounds like comfort media is more of it's like a nice background noise kind of
1: thing.
0: Yeah,
1: but that's what I'm saying. Like, that's how I usually act with shows. But with this one, like, I actually do like to watch it. And it's like, as we talked about, like with attention span, it's really nice that YouTube's clips are like a lot shorter than a show. It's a lot less committal. And if you don't like it, you can exit out. And it's not like you've like lost the plot. Like,
0: yeah,
1: we know what's happened. Like, I just don't like your home. Next.
0: Mm-hmm.
1: And it's really cool as like someone who does care about design to see all of these different types of design, because obviously like a lot of people work with interior designers when curating these homes because they have bags of money to throw at whatever.
0: Mm-hmm.
1: And they get all these really cool results from all these really cool designers, and they get to work with them for visions. And some people's homes are like really heavily designed with the influence of the designer. And then some people like really just want to make it like a cozy family home.
0: Yeah. And, you know, you mentioned this right now that like your, you know, interior designer, your passion, someone that likes design a lot.
1: Yeah.
0: Do you think that you, when you engage with this, is it kind of like scratching that itch of like getting to kind of get into the world of design through like also kind of like a con, like it's simultaneously reality TV content in a way, but also you get to engage with it from the level of like an intellectual level of, oh, what do I think about this design concept?
1: Yes, it's like it's exposure.
0: Yeah.
1: Like I'm just being exposed to so many different things, and like, you know, you make opinions about stuff like, oh, this is something I don't like.
0: Mm-hmm.
1: And this is something that I really do like. And I've actually learned like so many really cool design tips from watching this too. Like one of my favorite one is Emma Roberts has a nice one. Her home is, I would say, like one of the coziest. It's got lots of patterns and like warm colors and textures, and it just looks really cozy. Like I'd want to like sit on her couch and like read a book and watch a movie and like eat some popcorn and like spill a drink on her soda.
0: Spill a drink on
1: her
0: soda.
1: I literally said coming into this that I'm not like not a spilly person, but like that's the kind of like home that like it, like the home, that's what the home like speaks to. Like it's not like, oh my God, like use a coaster on everything. Like it's like some people like are celebrities and they have cozy homes.
0: Yeah, exactly. And it's like, it's kind of a thing where it's, I think it's a nice reminder that like, oh, having a cozy home is like a choice. Like you can make any house a home.
1: Yeah.
0: And it doesn't need to be like, you know, at a certain point, that's just what you make of it rather than like, you know, any other factor. I'm also curious because you mentioned that like, this is something, the celebrity aspect of it, right? Is there for you, like, is the celebrity aspect of it part of the enjoyment for you? Or is it there a degree to which it's like, well, because they're celebrities, they kind of have unlimited resources to just give full weight to their dream designs?
1: Yeah, it's kind of the second. Yeah, it's kind of the second one. I don't really care about celebrities, to be honest.
0: Yeah.
1: So
0: it's like it's not at all like a celebrity.
1: Yeah, Adam Levine
0: thing.
1: If you're listening, sorry.
0: Adam Levine, if you're listening, I don't care about you at all. But I hope your kids do not hurt themselves on your furniture.
1: And that's why he has the rounded corners.
0: And that's why he has rounded corners on all his chairs. But no, that is like a good point, because it's kind of like that it being celebrities doesn't necessarily make it more special. It just gives them, they kind of have Sims money to just make a Sims house in real life. And you get like, it's almost like it's a pure expression of what they want in a house, except for obviously there's the kind of celebrities that clearly have hired interior designers to make them a pretty house.
1: And have like no input. They're like, yeah, whatever. I just want a banana farm in Jamaica.
0: Well, hey, maybe he had too much input on that.
1: Perhaps.
0: Maybe he had too much input. Maybe Diplo had too many hands in that, and that was the issue.
1: Diplo ever heard of the invisible hand?
0: Wow, no, because his is very visible.
1: Oh, yeah.
0: But no, I think it's like, it's an interesting point to be like, the ones that, like, rarely do we just have complete unrestrained access to just fully express ourselves exactly how we want, because financially we're limited, and like financially and time wise and, you know, we don't have the time to put every idea to life. And I think it's interesting to be like, oh, these are people that have all the money to do this. They have unlimited money basically to make whatever they want, and so much time really in between doing like lots of, like, they'll do a ton of work, make a ton of money, and then have as much time off as they kind of want. And they can just make the exact house they're thinking of.
1: Yeah.
0: And I think that's so interesting.
1: I think it's really interesting, too, that, like, they are in the public eye so much. Like, this, because a lot of them, like, are, like, well-known celebrities. But, like, there's a lot of other people out there with just as much money that we don't know about. Mm-hmm. So we can't see into their house. And I think a part of that is, like, a bit of the nosy aspect. Like, are you ever walking down a street at night and then you see someone's house with the lights on and you're like, oh, let me catch a peek?
0: And Let me see
1: what your house,
0: peek in. What's your living room like?
1: Like, right? Like, everyone does it.
0: No, totally. And I think it's a kind of a universal thing that it's like, there's a curiosity. There's obviously like the internet slang way of being like, well, you know, sometimes when you like become friends with someone, like you unlock a new location.
1: Yes.
0: You unlock a house that you can now visit.
1: Yeah.
0: And you can be in a house, like in a new house that you couldn't have been in before. And I think that like fascination with like the idea of like a forbidden space that like is private is so interesting that it has like captured the imagination to the point where it's like you have this show that's all about seeing in the private space of these big names.
1: Yeah. Like, listeners out there, do any of you know what Mr. Goggins' house in Montana looks like?
0: A nice circle back. Nice.
1: Circle back? Like, maybe, probably not. You should go find out.
0: And I think it's interesting that we can. Like, I'm curious what your opinion is, though, on that kind of, like, how do you feel about that kind of, like, voyeuristic aspect to it, almost?
1: Like, I was actually just thinking about that as you said that. I was like, I wonder if it's a safety aspect for them. Like, showing their, like, whole floor layout. Like, this seems like some bad guys, like, would be, like, snooping for blueprints. But, like, oh, no, here you go. It's actually on the internet.
0: Yeah, you can just look it up.
1: Yeah.
0: That's just what their house looks like. I mean, all their, like, most celebrities' houses just have their floor plans kind of, like, because a lot of their, like, big mansions.
1: That's true. Zillow.
0: They were all on, like,
1: the market.
0: They were all on the market at some point, you know? So it is interesting. And I think, like, that's a good comparison to draw between, like, the, like, more secretive elite class that, like, would never do that. And, like, this degree of, like, public life that celebrities have.
1: Yeah.
0: And, I mean, I wonder just, like, I just wonder if, like, I just wonder about how that, like, voyeuristic aspect, like, contributes to our enjoyment of it. Because if it was just, like, a millionaire, some random, like, CEO, and it's just like here's my house.
1: Kind of don't care, honestly.
0: Kind of don't care. And it's, like, I think there is a degree that personality, like, someone being an artist, like a musician, an actor, anything, they have a degree of personality that they put into that home that is interesting to see. And, like, see someone's psyche out in, like, a space like that, in a physical space.
1: Yeah,
0: because, like, as someone that really likes design, like, what is your kind of philosophy behind, like, how, like, what makes something someone's home? Like, what makes a house a home to you?
1: Oh, my gosh. I'm so happy that you asked that, because this is actually what callback to, like, 2 minutes ago when we were talking about how much I loved Emma Roberts' home, because it was so cozy. I love a cozy place. Like, I love a place to, like, decompress. I don't want to, like, lay down and, like, relax after a day in, like, a cold, hard box.
0: Mm-hmm.
1: I like a cozy place. And Emma's designer had Emma.
0: You know her personally.
1: Emma's designer.
0: My close personal friend, Emma.
1: Emma.
0: But yeah, Emma, yes.
1: So Emma's designer had like shared this fun rule, I guess, design rule with her, where she's like, in every home, you can like tell cozy from not cozy. And a part of that is like thrifted and secondhand items. If you want your home to feel like loved and lived in and cozy, there's an 80-20 rule. And it's 80% like thrifted secondhands, like whatever. And then 20% like brand spanking new, whatever. Mm-hmm. And that's what like makes a home go from like cold and like sharp and bright to like warm and cozy. And lived in and comfortable. Yeah.
0: Well, you know, because I think also like when you're thrifting something or getting something secondhand, there's so much more of a degree of personal taste applied to it.
1: Yeah.
0: Versus when you go to a showroom and you look at furniture, for example.
1: What's new? What's hot right now?
0: What's the new piece of furniture? What's the one that the salesperson is going to tell me that I'm going to like?
1: Right.
0: There's so much more a degree of like I'm picking between like four couches that are all bougie and new.
1: Yes.
0: Versus I'm, you know, that idea of like when you're making a house a home, like you go on Marketplace. That's like the classic thing nowadays. You on like Marketplace or something. You know
1: what
0: I mean?
1: I'm sure all the celebrities are out Marketplace.
0: No, but you know what I'm saying. Like, yeah, Adam Levine is getting his designer. Well, hey, some of that art pieces. I don't know.
1: Why is Adam Levine the star of the show today?
0: I just like Adam Levine has a really good name to say. It's a
1: Where
0: fun name to say.
1: Where did Maroon 5 go?
0: That's I've been asking that. I'm out of payphone.
1: Oh my God, the chokehold that song had on me when I was 12.
0: It's the chokehold that song had on society when we were 12. But yeah, I think it is like, I mean, when speaking to like bringing it to a place of the average person, like when you think about like whenever you go to someone's place, like the coziest places are always like, oh yeah, I found this couch on like this person I just knew was selling a couch and I got it of them off secondhand, or like, oh, these dishes, I got them from an estate sale, or like everyone, I really love that rule. And I think it's something where like it allows your own personal taste to shine so much more.
1: And absolutely. And I think that's also why thrifting is so beautiful, because you're in this like giant like warehouse with 1 million different things that came from 1 million different people. And you pick one thing that like speaks to you, like that piece must truly speak to you if you like picked it out of all of this stuff. And like, you're coming
0: out.
1: Home with me. Yeah.
0: Yeah, 100%. I think that's a really great place to leave it, because I think, I mean, it's lovely hearing you talk about design because you're clearly so passionate about it. And interior design is your passion.
1: Thank you. So you can all check out my white house in the tundra in the mountains.
0: Okay. So, okay. Hold on. I'm writing this. Okay. We're getting this radioed in. We are getting started on that house. Stay tuned. Grace is going to tell us the rest of the floor layout after these last messages, and we're going to sign off.
1: Okay. Awesome. Tear it down, please.
0: Tear it down. Hold on. You're breaking up, Grace.
1: Please tear it down.
0: Sorry. I'm just not quite getting it. Keep building higher. Okay. We're going all white walls in the tundra. Stay tuned to hear about Grace's true dream home from the Arctic tundra.
1: What did I do?
0: We'll be right back after some quick messages.
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0: 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I am your host, Matthew, and you are listening to In Your Comfort Zone, our biweekly show every other Tuesday from 5 to 6 p.m., where we have on a new guest to talk about their comfort media. What is comfort media, you may ask? It is anything, show, movie, video game, book, piece of music, artist, anything in between that keeps you coming back, brings you joy for any reason. Could be nostalgia, could be just because you really, really like it. I'm joined today by my wonderful friend, Grace. Say hello.
1: Hello.
0: Say hello.
1: Hello.
0: Hello. Hi, Grace. Hi, it's been wonderful to have you on. We've been talking.
1: Oh, my God. You're such a good time. This is honestly hilarious. I've been laughing this whole time.
0: Oh, wonderful. You don't got to gas me up like that. The show's over.
1: I know. Bye.
0: Bye. No, we've been talking about Architectural Digest, open...
1: Door.
0: I almost said open floor. It's like, that's wrong. Architectural Digest, Open Door. It is a YouTube series from Architectural Digest where they go into kind of an MTV Welcome to My Crib style like house tour of a celebrity's home. Except it's a lot more low-key. It's a lot more chill. It's more of a like, hey, you just went over to a friend's place and they're like, check out my sink. I don't know. I got it. It's cool, isn't it? And then they tell you a story about it or something.
1: Yeah. RuPaul actually threw up in this sink once.
0: Wow. And that's your personal story about your house, Grace.
1: Yeah.
0: but yeah, we were talking about, you know, all our favorite and least favorite episodes of the show, some of our favorite kind of design philosophies that some of them take after. You were mentioning about how you really appreciate when there's a lot of personal touch given to you. You can kind of tell when a celebrity has given a lot of personal touch to their home versus when they've just had a designer kind of do it for them, and how like there's that degree of commonality between us with like, you know, common human experiences of just having a lot of memories attached to certain items in your home that are personal. We kind of talked about that. We talked about your experience with design, you enjoying design, graphic design, and not graphic design, interior design is your passion, and your personal philosophies with it. And Grace, I kind of wanted to end off with the burning question that we've all been waiting to answer. You've given us a few different designs for your dream celebrity home. First, it was in the woods. And it was all doors and it had air conditioning. You didn't like that. You had our construction team say, tear it down. Then you said all blank white walls in the tundra. And then you said, never
1: white
0: mind, scratch
1: walls,
0: that.
1: You threw in white walls.
0: You actually said all white walls. We have that on recording that you said white walls.
1: Roll the clip.
0: Roll the clip. I will play it back. Anyways, you said white walls in the tundra. And then you said, tear that down. Cancel it. So our construction team is waiting.
1: I've actually changed my entire design preference since I made that up 5 minutes ago.
0: Okay, beautiful. And what is your dream home?
1: My new dream home is down in Mexico. I hate the tundra.
0: Wow. Oh my gosh. That's a big switch.
1: We're moving out of the tundra. Yeah. You know, I tried it. I immediately didn't like it. I said, tear the house down and rebuild in Mexico.
0: The same house?
1: No. Okay. New house.
0: New house.
1: Scrap it. New house.
0: New house.
1: We're going down to Mexico. I want some, keeping the AC.
0: Okay. Keeping the AC. We still have AC.
1: Keeping the AC. And I want color. I want fun. I want old. I want thrifted. I want flea market.
0: Ooh.
1: I want like mixed metals.
0: Okay.
1: Yes. Metals are huge for me right now.
0: We've got one wall is made of bronze. The other's made of iron.
1: Stop.
0: And then the floor is quilted.
1: Matthew has no vision.
0: I've got no vision. Hey, I'm wearing contacts right now. I do have vision. Right now, at least.
1: Right now. not for my home.
0: Not for... I'm sorry. Hey, Grace. Our construction teams will work on this, but for now, you're being sent off to live in that dream home, that first one you described in the woods.
1: I think I got some stuff to learn. I got to go to school.
0: You got to go to school? Well, that's a great, segue. If you have anything you'd like to plug at the end here, please, by all means, go for it. You were talking that you right now, interior design is your passion, but you would love to make it more than that.
1: Yeah. Already been to school. Loved it. Want to go back. Let's go do more school. I'm going to pivot. Go do design school at some point, hopefully.
0: Hell yeah.
1: And yeah, guys, if you have lots of money later in life, hire me as your interior designer.
0: Hell yeah.
1: Grace,
0: I'm going to tag you on Instagram in the post, so... You don't have to say it. It's okay. Well, that's a good segue. Keep Grace in your mind if you become rich and a celebrity in the future for your interior design. If you liked what she had to say about her design philosophies,
1: I don't think anyone liked what I had to say.
0: I actually liked what you had to say.
1: Okay.
0: Well, maybe not about the dream house.
1: My house in specific.
0: But you know, it's maybe you hired some. You know, you were communicating through me, and I was the one that was messing it up. So you know,
1: I think
0: maybe
1: you
0: that's,
1: were. Okay. Wow. Yeah. Roll the clip of me saying I wanted white walls.
0: You weren't supposed to agree immediately. There was a 100% audio of you saying you wanted white walls in the tundra.
1: And I'm sure you'll find it.
0: I'm going to put it on reverb and everything.
1: Okay. Oh,
0: anyways, but yes, keep Grace in your mind. And if you want to follow along with this show, we do have an Instagram page. It is comfortzone.citr on Instagram. We post every time there's a new episode coming out. And you can follow along, keep track of everything. And also, if you ever want to listen to things after the fact, if you've missed an episode or you listen to this one for the first time and you really liked it and maybe want to go back and listen to it again or listen to one of my old episodes, they are all podcasted on our website at citr.ca. 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And they're all podcasted there for your listening pleasure. We're going to be back in a couple weeks. Thank you so much for listening. This has been Matthew. This has been Grace. And we're going to go live in the woods now until we're needed next. Have a wonderful rest of your day, everybody. Thank you.
1: Bye.

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Now I think I need a Nexus. Yeah, my Civic did a lot for me. Now I think I need a Lexus. Been awake for a lot of hours. Might be time for me to rest up. But I got a lot to do across town. I'ma ride it in a Tesla. Ayy.

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You are listening to CITR 101.9 FM in Vancouver on the traditional, ancestral, and unceded territory of the Musqueam, Squamish, and Tsleil-Waututh people.

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0: Welcome to Africa's Lit. I'm your host, Daniela. Today, I wanted to share with you another awesome book. And if you don't know, Africa's Lit is your one-stop shop for African and Caribbean literature, encompassed by talking points, history, and music. And I have a wonderful book for you today. Now, this particular book came about months ago, and I don't even remember how I found it, but it was in my reading list, and I had actually started it a few months ago, and I must have put it down for some reason. I don't remember why. And during that time, I forgot about it, because during that time, I organized myself to have like the next 6 months of books ready to go, and a lot of them had some guests that I want in the show. So I think I mentioned this in the last episode that I have an awesome book coming up from South Africa. But that was supposed to be this particular episode. However, my guest is not available. So I moved books around and I started reading one that had really great reviews and high praise, but the subject matter at this point in time was just too much for me to deal with. So I started reading another one and it was the exact same thing. I was like, okay, I'm not here right now to read books of this particular subject. So, yeah, basically I had to put two books down, which almost never, ever happens. I rarely ever put a book down. I kind of just power through it, but that's just what it was. So I kind of scrolled through my list of books and I saw that today's book happened to be partially read. And I was like, oh, all right, then here we go. So today is a collection of short stories, but kind of put together as one big novel, like a story, I guess. And it is called Drown. The author's name is Giona Diaz, and he is from the Dominican Republic. Drown was published in 1996, and it's a combination of chronological short stories and a few others kind of sprinkled in, describing life as a young person living and growing up in Dominican Republic and then moving to the US. Here's a synopsis, and this synopsis is from Random Penguin House, even though the book itself was published by Riverhead Books. So, from the beloved and award-winning author Giona Diaz, a spellbinding saga of a family's journey through the New World, a coming-of-age story of unparalleled power, Drown introduced the world to Giona Diaz's exhilarating talents. It also introduced an unforgettable narrator, Junior, the haunted, brilliant young man who tracks his family's precarious journey from the barrios of Santo Domingo to the tenements of industrial New Jersey and their epic passage from hope to loss to something like love. Here is the soulful, unsparing book that made Diaz a literary sensation. So the book also has a bit of a synopsis. I think I said synopsis, but that was more of the back cover. The synopsis I got is from Goodreads, and it says, the book consists of 10 interconnected short stories that track the precarious journey of a family from the impoverished barrios of Santo Domingo in the Dominican Republic to the bleak industrial tenements of New Jersey. And basically, what I've discovered is through Junior, we get to experience the streets of Dominican Republic and later New York. Now, it is said that Drown by Giona Diaz is semi-autobiographical. Let's learn a little more about the author, shall we?
1: Giona Diaz was born in the Dominican Republic and moved to the United States at the age of 7. Much of his fiction draws on this experience as he writes about the clash and confluence of cultures and that sense of dislocation which is so much a part of the immigrant experience. His stories take us back and forth between the streets of Santo Domingo and the neighborhoods of New Jersey where he and his family settled. Giona Diaz writes with a jeweler's eye for detail and an unsparingly honest voice. He confronts issues of racism and ethnic identity, sexuality and family turmoil, while taking issue with the empty promises of the American dream. His first book of fiction, titled Drown, received unanimous praise from critics when it was published in 1996. He currently teaches creative writing at Syracuse University and has had his stories selected for the Best American Short Stories both in 1996 and in 1999. Just a week ago, he was awarded a Guggenheim Fellowship, so he has lots to celebrate.
0: So now that we know who Junot Diaz is, let's hear what he himself had to share in 1999. And he is reading from his book, Drown. And this particular passage is called, it's from the chapter entitled Boyfriend.
2: This is just a real short one, and this story came about. It actually came about from living in Brooklyn. I lived in Brooklyn for, like, when I first left New Jersey, I came and lived in Brooklyn for a few years. And Brooklyn's a weird place because just the rate it's being gentrified. So I remember when I moved into my street, it was like mad cool, you know? Like, it was just a nice street to live in. It looked like any place else. But then, like, about a year later, every time somebody moved out of their apartment, they would, like, build a wall down the apartment and make it to two apartments, you know? And then, like, our street went from, like, a normal street with young people. And then, like, I remember one day we walked out and we saw kids outside skateboarding, which is the first sign in New York that you're being gentrified. When you see white kids skateboarding, you know you're just out of luck. So we had to, like, move out in, like, 6 months. They raised the rent, like, six times. So it came out of that experience, living in Brooklyn and from living in these apartments with really thin walls. I had this neighbor, these Dominican kids, and it was strange because we knew more about the boyfriend than the girlfriend did. So they would be like all lovey-dovey. We'd see them in the hallway. They'd be, you know, smooching and ñoñando and stuff like that. And then she would go away on a break,

right away, boyfriend was trying to snake girlfriend, saying he needed his space. And she was like, motherfucker, I'll give you all the space you need. I knew boyfriend a little. I saw him at the bars and saw some of the girls he used to bring home while she was away. He just needed more space to cheat. Fine, he said. But every time he went for the door, she got to crying and would be like, why are you doing this to me? They sounded a lot like me and my old girlfriend, Loretta, but I swore to myself that I would stop thinking about her ass, even though every Cleopatra-looking Latina in the city made me stop and wish she would come back to me. By the time boyfriend got himself into the hallway, I was already in my apartment, and girlfriend would not stop crying. Twice she tried. She must have heard me moving round right above her, and both times I held my breath until she started up again. I followed her into the bathroom, the two of us separated by a floor, wires, and some pipes. And she kept saying, ese f***ing pepetón, and washed her face over and over again. It would have broken my heart if it hadn't been so damn familiar. I guess I'd gotten used to that sort of thing. I had heart leather like walruses got blubber.

So you heard a reading of the chapter entitled Boyfriend from Junot Diaz's collection of short stories called Drown, which was published in 1996.

0: And you got to hear a little bit about how that particular story came together, which kind of ties into the semi-autobiographical element or idea of this particular book. Now, the author mentioned gentrification, and that was happening as he was growing up in Jersey. And I thought to do a little bit of research on gentrification in Jersey, and I found the following information. I'm going to play you a clip right now.
1: The gentrification crisis is not abstract. It is measurable and accelerating in 2026. According to the Rutgers study, about one-third of Jersey City's census tracts show signs of displacement, where rising costs force out lower-income residents. The black population has declined steadily, dropping from around 25% in 2010 to under 20% by 2024, as families move to more affordable suburbs or out of state. Hispanic and immigrant communities, which have helped maintain the city's diversity, are also feeling the squeeze, though foreign-born residents continue to grow. Neighborhoods like Bergen Lafayette and the West Side, once underserved and affordable, are now hotspots for development, with luxury towers and trendy cafes replacing corner stores and community hubs. In Journal Square, rezoning allowed floor area ratios up to 25, unleashing high-rises that bring in wealthier newcomers, but jack up property taxes and rents for locals. Take the story of long-term residents. Many working-class families, often immigrants or people of color, have called these areas home for generations. But as property values climb, with median home prices now topping $650,000 in some spots, residents are hit with higher taxes and maintenance costs they cannot afford. One resident, a lifelong Bergen Lafayette local interviewed in a recent NJ.com piece, described it as watching your neighborhood get erased. Her rent doubled in 5 years, forcing her to move to Newark. Stories like this are common. Rent control on older buildings helps some, but new developments are exempt, creating a two-tier system where newcomers get modern amenities while originals get squeezed. Infrastructure strains amplify the problem. Schools are overcrowded with enrollment bursting at the seams, and state aid cuts led to a 50% property tax hike between 2021 and 2023. Traffic clogs once quiet streets, and environmental risks like sea level rise threaten low-lying areas. In 2026, as cranes keep turning, these issues are front and center, with community groups like the Jersey City Anti-Gentrification Coalition pushing for stronger protections. On the positive side, the boom has brought undeniable benefits. Diversity remains a strength. Asian and Hispanic populations are expanding, keeping Jersey City one of the most multicultural spots in the United States. Economic growth has created jobs, unemployment is low, and industries like tech are hiring locally. Transit-oriented development reduces car dependency, cutting emissions and fostering walkable areas. Recent data shows rent stabilizing, with same-store increases at just 2.4% last year, and overall declines giving renters leverage. For many newcomers, Jersey City offers a vibrant alternative to New York City's sky-high costs, with waterfront views and quick path rides to Manhattan. Yet, the downsides persist. Gentrification is not just about numbers, it is cultural. Historic Black and Latino enclaves are seeing their character diluted as chain stores replace mom-and-pop shops. Events like the annual Jersey City Jazz Festival or cultural festivals in Journal Square feel increasingly out of reach for locals as ticket prices rise. A 2025 study from the Pratt Center for Community Development highlighted how full gentrification turns places like Jersey City into extensions of wealthier neighbors, pricing out the very diversity that made it appealing. For lower-income residents, the mixed blessings mean longer commutes to jobs, strained social networks, and a sense of alienation in their own city. As one community organizer put it in a recent interview, "We're building for the future, but whose future?"
0: Now, I would go as far to say that it's not only New Jersey, and I'm sure we can all agree, right? But many places experience gentrification, and I'll even speak to Hong Kong. This is where I live, and in my little area, there are tons of big chain, not tons, but chain coffee shops and chain grocery stores that take over the independent shops. And one thing that's really popular here in Hong Kong are wet markets. And if you see, oh my gosh, so wet markets are kind of They have stalls where people come to sell goods, generally food. So fresh meats and fish and seafood to fresh veggies and fruit. And each district has at least one, or if not more. And I've been to many districts in Hong Kong, and I've walked through their wet markets, and they're beautiful. Like, there's tons of fresh vegetables and fruit just lining tables, and you've got people calling out with a ton of, you know, fresh seafood and meats and such. And then you come to where I live, and the wet market there, my goodness, is depressing. It's depressing. That's the only word I can say. And there's only one of each, like one veggie table and one fruit stand, if at all. I don't even know. And then it's just, yeah. So I can imagine many years ago that it was lively, because I live in quite a big district of Hong Kong. But there are a lot of expats where I live. And so I imagine that these big chain grocery stores were able to come in and attract these expats to buy from them rather than, you know, the local shops. And so that's just what it is. And where I live, I'm seeing new stores come up and go every few years. Nothing really lasts that long. Well, you heard about gentrification being an eraser of culture. What is Dominican Republic's culture? Well, let's start with some facts, shall we? The Dominican Republic shares the island of Hispaniola with Haiti, and Dominican Republic occupies 2/3 of the eastern side of Hispaniola. It is the second largest country in the Caribbean Sea by area after Cuba. Now, as you've heard in previous Africa's Lit episodes, you've heard about the Taino people, and they were the first inhabitants, the original inhabitants of many present-day Caribbean islands, and the same is said about Dominican Republic. The Dominican Republic gained independence in 1844, and it's had its ups and downs in terms of political history, but I will not go into that today. I did want to point out that the flag of the Dominican Republic is the only flag in the world with an open Bible on it. What?
2: The Dominican flag is made out of three colors: red, blue, and white, arranged in a cross pattern. The vertical and horizontal stripes intersect, dividing the flag into four rectangles. In the center of the cross is the national coat of arms, which also includes the national motto, Dios, Patria, Libertad, which means God, Fatherland, Liberty. The flag was first founded on November 6, 1844, when the country gained its independence from Haiti. The design of the flag was inspired by Juan Pablo Duarte, one of the founding fathers of the Dominican Republic, who played the major role in fight for Dominican Republic's freedom. Duarte wanted the flag to reflect the values of freedom and national unity. That is why it features both red for the sacrifices of people and blue for the ideals of progress and liberty. The Dominican flag is rich in symbolism. The red stands for the blood of the patriots who fought for independence. The blue represents freedom, liberty, and independence, also the sky under which the Dominican people thrive. The white cross represents peace and unity, the very foundation of the nation. At the center of the national coat of arms features a cross, a Bible, and a shield. A Bible is always shown open to John 8:32, which says, "Y la verdad los hará libres," which means, "And the truth shall set you free." This reinforces the nationals' faith and fight for freedom. For Dominicans, both home and abroad, it's a reminder of the struggles of the ancestors they had to overcome to build a prosperous and free nation.
0: All right, we have a little bit of Dominican history, a little bit of Dominican facts. But what about the culture? In Drown, we are right in. We are right beside Junior and his thoughts as he lives his best teenage life. But I don't know if it's really best in the way we think about it. But I think about best because it's real. His real teenage life. We're in the heart of his family, his love life, street drugs, and his stories. We're given a glimpse into Dominican history as well. And that happens to include an invasion by the U.S., and this happened in 1965.
3: President Johnson ordered U.S. troops to the Dominican Republic on April 28, 1965. Ultimately, over 22,000 U.S. troops landed in the Dominican Republic.
4: And as a revolution by followers of exiled Dominican President Juan Bosch quickly deteriorated into outright anarchy when the leadership was taken over by communist agents. They exhorted civilians to take to the streets, replace their wooden clubs with rifles, and instituted a reign of terror. President Johnson ordered Marines into the country to protect the democracy.
5: The American nation cannot, must not, and will not permit the establishment of another communist government in the Western Hemisphere. We know that many who are now in revolt do not seek a communist tyranny. We think it's tragic indeed that their high motives have been misused by a small band of conspirators who receive their directions from abroad. To those who fight only for liberty and justice and progress, I want to join with the Organization of American States in saying, in appealing to you tonight to lay down your arms and to assure you there is nothing to fear.
4: Most of the 3,000 Americans in the Dominican Republic were evacuated quickly and effectively. Some had spent a night of deadly suspense in a refugee center as rebels threatened their lives, firing shots over their heads to underline the fact that they recognized no rules of war. Within a week, the initial force of Marines was bolstered to 14,000 men, including units of the 82nd Airborne. The troops threw a cordon around downtown Santo Domingo, where most of the rebels held out, and pushed them towards the sea. This was the first taste of war for these men, but they acted like veterans. Efficiently trained, they flushed out snipers, but not without cost. Before the week was out, 5 American soldiers were dead. Intelligence reports indicate that 52 trained communist agents slipped into the country 2 weeks before the revolt began, 32 of them Cubans. These infiltrators had but one aim, to set up another communist state in the Caribbean.
0: Well, before we were rudely interrupted, I wanted to get into more of the Dominican Republic's culture. Now, this time it's music related. And of course it is, because it's Africa's Lit. Now, I wanted to get into a little bit of music history. History in music. History in merengue. I got this bit of information from fredastaire.com. Merengue's roots can be traced back to the late 19th century in the Dominican Republic. A blend of European musical styles such as contradanza, waltz, and polka, merengue seamlessly mixes these classic styles with African rhythms introduced by enslaved people. The fusion of these diverse influences created a unique sound and dance style that resonated with the Dominican people. There are different schools of thought about where the name merengue originates. Some people believe it stems from the French word meringue, a type of dessert, indicating the light, airy feel of the dance style. Others think the name derives from an African word or local expression. Whatever the case, there's no arguing the merengue dance style's overwhelming popularity as a cultural staple among Dominicans. In its earliest years, merengue was performed using simple instruments like the accordion or guira, later incorporating the saxophone. These instruments blended together to form the foundation of merengue's distinct sound. Rural communities played a pivotal role in preserving and spreading merengue, with local musicians and dancers keeping the tradition alive through community gatherings and celebrations. The first merengue recordings emerged in the early 20th century, capturing the essence of this folk genre. Early pioneers like Francisco Nico Lora were instrumental in popularizing merengue, laying the groundwork for its national and international recognition. From the 1930s to 1960s, merengue entered its golden age, gaining national recognition and becoming an icon of Dominican culture. The government's promotion of merengue as a national dance helped solidify its status, making it a staple at official events and celebrations. Influential artists such as Johnny Ventura and his group El Combo Show played a significant role during this time, evolving the style through their innovative approach to merengue and introducing new rhythms and performance techniques. This period also saw the dance form become more structured and stylized with formalized steps and routines. From the 1970s onward, merengue spread internationally into the U.S., where large Dominican communities embraced and promoted their cultural heritage. The genre's adaptability allowed it to fuse with other musical styles, including hip-hop and pop, making it appealing to a broader audience. Contemporary merengue superstars like Juan Luis Guerra and Elvis Crespo have brought the genre to new heights, infusing modern elements while maintaining its traditional roots. Their music has achieved global reach, ensuring that merengue remains relevant and popular in today's music scene. Today, the merengue scene is vibrant, especially in cities with large Dominican populations such as New York, Miami, and Santo Domingo. Merengue continues to be a central element in celebrations and festivals, showcasing its cultural significance and widespread appeal. Various styles and variations of merengue have developed over the years, from the traditional merengue típico to more modern interpretations. These diverse expressions of merengue reflect its dynamic nature and ability to adapt to changing musical landscapes.

0: You're listening to Africa's Lit, and I'm your host, Daniela. Today, we are highlighting Drown by Juno Diaz, a Dominican Republic author. Now, we were just getting into some music from the Dominican. We're talking about its culture. And in my research, I was made of another musical genre that I actually was introduced to and fell in love with when I myself went to the Dominican Republic many, many, many years ago. What other genre was born in Dominican Republic, you ask? Well, it is called bachata.
1: To understand the soul of bachata, we must start with its roots. In the Dominican Republic of the mid-20th century, during the era of dictator Rafael Trujillo, the country was isolated, but not silent. At night, radios and jukeboxes in the countryside played Cuban boleros, Mexican rancheras, Puerto Rican jibara music, and more. Rural guitarists learned these romantic melodies, and they mixed them with Dominican merengue and other local rhythms, strumming acoustic guitars under the tropical sky. These guitar love songs were the seeds of bachata. By the late 1950s, informal gatherings in patios, known locally as bachatas, meaning casual parties, already included this music. No one called the genre bachata yet, but the elements were already there. Sincere lyrics of love and heartbreak, serenade guitars, bongos, maracas, and a voice full of emotion. This was the musical land where bachata sprouted. An Afro-Latin mix of bolero romance and the harsh reality of the countryside. The official birth of bachata as a recorded genre can be traced to an exact date, May 30th, 1962. That day, a young Dominican singer named José Manuel Calderón entered a Radio Televisión Dominicana studio in Santo Domingo and recorded a song titled ¿Qué será de mí? Without knowing it, he was making history. Today, this is considered the first recorded bachata. Back then, this music did not yet have a clear name. Calderón and his bandmates thought of their style simply as a livelier bolero. A bolero with more rhythm. We just wanted the bolero to sound less sad, Calderón would later say about that session. They did not know that this modest track would start a musical movement. The record, ¿Qué será de mí?, began to circulate in 1962. Although it was not a massive commercial success, it marked the starting point. Calderón released other songs like Borracho de Amor and some troubadours with guitars in Santo Domingo, and Santiago began to record similar melodies. The music was starting to gain ground.

Now, according to SalsaVida.com, classic bachata was built around guitars, along with bongos, maracas, scraper percussion, and bass. You can still hear that balance in the music today. The guitars carry much of the emotion, while the percussion and bass keep the song moving and make it danceable. Early lyrics often focused on longing, betrayal, distance, and disappointment. A major recording milestone came in 1962 when José Manuel Calderón recorded songs that later scholars widely described as the first bachata recordings, or at least the first songs later recognized as bachata. That date marks the earliest point when bachata becomes clearly visible in the historical record. By the 1960s, and especially through Radio Guarachita, this guitar-led music found a wider audience, even as elite cultural circles continued to look down on it. After the disruption of the 1965 Civil War, Radio Guarachita became one of the main channels helping spread the genre. Bachata was heard in homes, neighborhood gatherings, bars, cabarets, and everyday community spaces long before it became fashionable or internationally marketable.

0: What a beautiful genre of music. Honestly, whether it's old or new, I really do love bachata. Maybe that's just me, but I think it's a wonderful combination of instruments, and the rhythm really speaks to me. Now, because Africa's Lit is a show that prides itself in its music, I'm going to highlight another genre of music that has its origins in the Dominican Republic. This particular genre is called palo. Now, please know that I know that I'm running close to the end of my time in today's show. And when I said I'm going to talk about Dominican Republic culture, I misled you, perhaps, because there's more to Dominican Republic's culture than genres of music. However, let's just let that be and enjoy some more music, shall we? Now, according to my AI assistant, palo music, also known as atabales, is the true raw roots music of the Dominican Republic. While merengue and bachata dominate global airwaves, many ethnomusicologists consider palo to be the ultimate backbone of Dominican national identity. The word palo translates to stick or log, referencing the specific trees hollowed out to make the music's iconic drums. A traditional palo ensemble relies on layered polyrhythms played by three distinct drums: the palo mayor, the largest, deepest-toned drum positioned in the center. It acts as the master drum, guiding the ensemble. Alcahuete and chivita are two smaller, higher-pitched accompaniment drums that weave intricate syncopated beats around the palo mayor. And the guira and percussion, the iconic metal scraper, sometimes joined by maracas or sticks, which drives the fast tempo. Palo is an Afro-Dominican genre with direct roots in the Congo region of Central West Africa. Historically, it was heavily persecuted and pushed underground. It survived primarily through confradías, which are religious brotherhoods. The rituals are a fundamental sacred music played during velaciones, which are festivals honoring Catholic saints, during horas santas and funerals, which are called palo de muerto. The energy is said to have one lead singer who projects improvised verses while the crowd answers in a powerful call and response format. The energy is intense, hypnotic, and often leads to spiritual possession during ceremonies. So, I would like to let you know that the first song in today's episode was palo. It's a bit more modern. That, honestly, I must say, this palo, this call and response, never ceases to amaze me. It's just how it just kind of brings together a whole bunch of different countries, you know, and of course that speaks to the way people were spread out and were kind of deposited in different places. But I will say call and response is very distinct. And I played capoeira for a couple of years, and almost every song we played was call and response. And capoeira was an art form that originated in Brazil by enslaved peoples. Now, I must say, I will find some beauty in that. There, it is a beautiful piece of history. And I will say that the Dominican Republic has that in their hands. You're listening to Africa's Lit, and today's book is Drown by Juno Diaz. It's a semi-autobiographical collection of short stories describing the life of a young boy named Junior in the late 80s, early 90s of Dominican Republic. Now, we heard from the author as he spoke of his neighborhood in Jersey becoming gentrified. And in a clip I'm about to play for you, he references today's culture, of essentially maybe victimizing ourselves. So back in his day, being forced to move out was a hard fact of life. However, today's kids would use it as a reason for not doing their homework. So he talks about Junior's character, and as much as it being his narrative, it's also about his silence. And I was very much drawn to that particular statement because I myself am a very quiet person. And I like to think that I'm humble, but still confident in my silence. I'm not sure what other people would say, but I imagine it would be something along the lines of me being quiet and not really knowing me. Perfect.
1: Thank you. I mean, I think as a character, part of what I really enjoy about Junior as a character, but what makes him difficult to write, is he himself is actually incredibly silent. He doesn't make much comment about what he suffers. In other words, Junior is not of this age, because we live in an age of overwhelming confession, right? People are always trying to strip themselves down to the bone and be like, I didn't grow up in a time where people ever claimed to be poor or ghetto. Like, I go to my students in college now, and all my students are trying to cop, I'm the poorest one in the world. Like, I don't know about that shit. Because I grew up on welfare, and I grew up with, back then, of food stamps, and ain't none of us were out there. The thing about poverty is that poverty tends to rip people's tongues out, you know? Tends to be real traumatic. None of us were sitting around using this as a kind of a currency, you know? We were like wrestling with this trauma. What's fascinating about Junior is that he never talks about what really it means to have suffered some of the things that he suffers, but he's very, very agile at describing the rest of the world. And he's very historically minded and politically minded. I mean, this is a dude who, and I've enjoyed his character, this is a dude with very stark, harsh political beliefs, and I would rank my historical knowledge on a 1 through 10 at like a 2. Well, no, I mean, give it a break. I'm allowed to rank myself. Rank him at a 2. Junior's like a 9. And how can you rank someone smarter than you? The same way as always, you look at a shop. You know? Finally, and I think what's really useful about him is, and I've always liked people like this, Junior is not interested in anyone thinking he's smart. Do you know how you meet people who are, they have to prove to you that they're smart? They gotta be the smartest person in the room. They're like the todólogo. I came up with a family of todólogos, and so Junior's a dude. When I decided to write him, I always thought Junior was the dude that everybody thinks is stupid for the first 20 minutes, because they're like, oh, he's cursing, he's this and that. And it suddenly dawns on you that this is smarter than you. And that was when I first wrote Junior. It was when I was sitting there, Rutgers University, at a Lambda party, and it suddenly dawned on me, yes. Suddenly dawned on me, this kid in front of me was one of the smartest people, and he was just like, wasn't trying to prove it. And I was like, man, that must be very peaceful. No matter what's wrong with you. Because I didn't have that beatitude. And so that's, I think, how he comes together.
0: Now, for as much as Juno Diaz shares about the Dominican, a lot of it can be said about pretty much everywhere else. And I just think it goes to show how universal our experiences can be. This has been another episode of Africa's Lit. I'm your host, Daniela, and here is a list of today's music. We opened with Xiao Mara Fortuna with Paolo Bonito. I played Johnny Ventura's Rebecca. Nico Lora with Merengue de la Invasión. Jose Manuel Calderon, Que Será de Mí. Luis Segura with Penna, and I'm signing off with Gran Poder de Diosa with Platano de Ciudad. Thank you so much for listening. I've got a great set of shows lined up, and a handful of them have wonderful guests, which is always fun. Until then, peace!
2: ¿Cuáles son los actos de terrorismo que ha habido en la República Dominicana en los últimos días? ¿Cuáles son los actos de terrorismo de que han sido víctimas los civiles últimamente y se le puedan achacar al gobierno? 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

0: this is the boy, Jacuzzi LaFleur. You here with Crimes and Treasons Radio. Jazz Cartier, y'all know who it is. Golden Child, baby, let's get it.
1: 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I am tuned in to Crimes and Treasons, goddammit.
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20: Hey, yo, you already know what time it is. It's your boy, ASAP Yams, a.k.a. Yamborghini, a.k.a. Lil Newport, a.k.a. I got too many motherfucking aliases, but you already know what time it is. Crime and treason in this motherfucker. Shout out to these motherfuckers. They putting it down with that real trill shit.
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0: Yes, yes, yes, world. It's that time of the week again. Another illustrious episode of Crimes and Treasons Radio. 2 hours of uncensored hip-hop and trill-ish with your host, Jamal Steels, doing this live and direct for another week out here at the University of British Columbia, deep, deep, deep in the woods, out here on the unceded ancestral territory of the Coast Salish, Tsleil-Waututh, and Hunkaminian-speaking Musqueam people. If you didn't know about this already, this show's completely uncensored, meaning we do, we say, we play whatever the fuck we like. And we got some fans outside of the studio right now camped out because school's back, if you didn't know already. And they also got that, you know, the annual poster sale. So shout outs to everybody outside the studio tapping in with us right now. Shout outs to everybody tapping in with us on CITR.ca as well as twitch.tv/crimesandtreasons. And wow, what a week it's been this past week in Van City. A lot of things been going on. Right off the bat, if you didn't already, SoCan is taking legal action against Suno because, you know, it's fuck AI. So big shout out to SoCan for holding it down for all the artists out there and not letting people basically jack their shit because it's already hard enough for artists. Also, speaking of artists, Kanon. Yes, Kanon, waving flag. Kanon has been found not guilty of sexual assault by a Quebec judge last week. So big shout out to Kanon, waving his flag. He's going to be back at it right now. And you heard how I opened up the show out here. You heard I was playing that Cardinal Official, that Raptors anthem. You know why I'm playing it. It's sold. It's good. Everything's 100% done. Kawhi is back in the six. Woo! It's about to be a crazy year for Toronto and the NBA. I see another chip coming home. I see Kawhi season again with Drizzy. And speaking of Drizzy, this evening, he finally released FOMO, Fear of Missing Out. For those that aren't tapped in, it's basically a collection of music videos with some new music as well, but some very interesting, funny videos, including some of Sexy Red and his mother and friends, which was a kind of clever video. Definitely we're going to be hearing more about them. People still asking if Scary Hours is on the horizon, Scary Hours 4. We're going to see what's coming up with that. But best believe it's about to be a crazy season with Kawhi back and Drake fully back at it with no attachments to no labels. Also, speaking of labels and no attachments, Free Dirk. Yes, Brian Steele does it again. Dirkio is free. He is still in custody, but he will not be going away for life. Unlike somebody else in his crew who was a potentially, you know, man's had almost 3 years against him, but now is going for life. And yeah, sometimes things just don't work out like that. But as for Dirk himself, Dirkio is going to be back home soon. He's still being held. But Brian Steele and his team, like I said, the same team that helped out Young Thug. Now people are saying like maybe Tory Lanez needs to get at him. Also, speaking of Tory Lanez, he's out on tour, believe it or not. Not himself, but I think this is a play with AI. He's announced a tour in New York, Toronto, and other areas. Basically, it's the tour, not tour, including an intimate experience, music videos. So people are really wondering what this is about and if this could actually take off with, you know, everybody arguing if AI is actually helping artists or not. We're about to get into some more music in a little bit, but I'd be remiss to not mention this past week in the city was High Road Day in Vancouver. Big shout out to Jay Worthy. Big shout out to J-Rue, the Damager, Split Sphere, Del the Funky Homo Sapien, Junk, and many more that put on for their city. We're going to be getting a bit more about that a little later on during halftime. Remember, you can call us in the studio, 604-UBC-CITR, 604-822-2487. Yeah, we're about to play some new music from Baby Buddha, also Cardinal Official, and we're going to start off with Junk right here, who definitely set things off over at High Road Day in Van City. Call us in the studio. Check us out on Twitch. Lock in. Load up. 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
1: After 7 in the a.m., I'll be moving early. They say they from the mud, that's why they do you dirty. Give them a black eye like they was in a group with Fergie in a booth working numero uno like a Peruzzi jersey. Be about the work before it trouble you. Too many L's, put them together before I'm a W. Bullshit, sticking to my paper more than glue sticks. Blue chips and some British pounds off of music.

still am wealthy, I'm moosh, I'm feeling stealthy. Deep thinker, street scriptures to each listener. My household strong, ain't got a single weak fixture. We build up the team and you hit it at peak pinnacle. The things that I speak in each interview teach. 10 of you stay grounded, you need minerals. The earth is a blessing, learning this lesson is surely tested. Thirsty then quench it, but be careful cause some thirst can murder a friendship. 50% return on investment, surely assessed it. Work if it's worth your attention, don't do it if it's not though. The road to the top loaded with potholes, so stay focused like the stroke of Picasso. Notebooks for the quotables, every moment is partial. I'm underground, I do it all myself, I'm still sending clothes in a parcel. Nothing above me, heart of a martyr. Rock cafe in Prague, sipping sparkling water. Carne asada is the only beef I'm worried about. Turning down tours if they ain't generating 30,000 more. Who's holding the power cord? Where the plug at? What? New connects, I love that. Rats turn to Pantangeli in a tub. Bloodbath like nipple bitches from the hills. Can't get enough bag, dumb cash. This paper got you pinned, thumbtack. I run laps around them, fuck the money. I study this shit, really love rap. Since I rolled the number 3 without a bus pass.

You already know, man. It's P-Worthy. You already know, man. P-W-S-T-L, Westside Worldwide. You know what I mean? All of that. Big Griselda Worthy. And I'm over here fucking with Crimes and Treasons.

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1: 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Ask Pluto Bank of 21, you know

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like every time I try to get close, you just pull away.

jackets with the goose in. Been a while, his music had me losing patience, like doctors and malpractice. 100 mile for practice, running wild on the track list. This ain't for amusement.

What up, what up, what up, what up, what up? This is Cardinal Official representing to you live from Van City, right from the West Coast, the best coast. Y'all already know. You know what I mean? Listen, Firestarter Volume 2 is coming up. You know what I'm saying? 25 years since Firestarter Volume 1, and Firestarter Volume 2 is coming in August. But the first place you're going to be able to hear any of them joints, you know what I mean? The joint with Black Thought, the joint with Buju Banton, the joint with Idris Elba, the joint with T-Pain, with Conscience, with all the rest of them, is right here on Crimes and Treasons. You know what I mean? It's Cardinal Celebrity Face. Brrr.

0: What's that? Mini disc or some shit? What is this?
1: We're supposed to be impressed. You got like mad technology.
2: Frankie, pull up. Yeah.

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I'm just a pissed off pickpocket, a poster for parabolics. I like a curvy girly who don't aim straight, we work around it. And any misunderstanding is criminal, you misdemean it. But I've been told I'm good at words, so there's an extra reason. But you're unfazed, have a toast dub, and get your own safe. I should rest up, I should take five, but I can't lie, so I lay wait. I should like let the sax play. I told you let the sax play.

Yes, yes, yes. Crimes and Treasons Radio. Big ups everybody tuning in with us for the past hour and 15. I know y'all was wondering out there if I was going to get to halftime. Sometimes you just get caught up in the groove. And we was playing some funky shit right off the rip. Big ups to everybody that was out there at High Road Day, as mentioned before. Beginning off the mix, we had Junk. We also had Jay Worthy featuring London Drugs, Terrace Martin, and of course, Channel Trace. OI was the track. And also, we kept it going on over there on the west side of LA with The Game. His new project, The Documentary 3, is amazing. So, of course, it being FOMO Day, we had to play that No Breaks track that been going up everywhere. And, you know, as usual, it's always going up on a Tuesday. So big ups to everybody tuning in right now to Crimes and Treasons Radio. 2 hours of uncensored hip-hop and trill-ish. As mentioned, you was listening to some good music before that. Of course, we had some Drake, City Fidelia. We also had some Cardinal Official. Always doing it big. You heard that big shout-out to Crimes and Treasons. And also in the mix, a little Trey Nice and Baby Buddha. Also remember, y'all, around this time in the show and halftime, we'd like to let y'all know a little bit what's going on out there in the hip-hop world. Also, there's just so much going on. If you didn't know right off the top, we mentioned High Road Day, how that was a huge success over at the Commodore Ballroom. Also, a lot of controversy out there with Fat Joe. A lot of people criticizing his use of the N-word throughout these past few years. And now, it seems that he started to change from "my niggas don't dance, they just pull up their pants." Now he's changed. He said, "my peoples don't dance." They just, you know? So some people are thinking, yo, with this cancel culture going around and some people saying only Yeezy can't be canceled, maybe some people do have to change their lyrics in the big 2026. Also, about some people not backing down as artists, Macklemore, if you haven't heard already in the news, this whole Macklemore, Ed Sheeran controversy, essentially he said free Palestine and he believes very much in that statement. So essentially, some calls were made, and he was the calls forced Ed Sheeran's hand to let Macklemore go from the tour. And now a lot of people are saying that Ed Sheeran really ain't standing up for shit because he did stand up for people of Ukraine. So what's the difference? So Macklemore has not backed down. He has also been banned from around, I think, 7 to 8 American stadiums. And he's joining a whole list of other artists, which include Kalani, Kneecap, and many others that continue the statement, free Palestine, they just won't back down. So we're going to see what's going on with that. A lot of people saying there's so many people getting turned down, they might as well make a super concert. But yeah, we're going to see what's up with that. Also in the news, if you didn't hear already, we also like to let people know out there some of the new music, some of the amazing artists that are on the show. If you were listening before, you heard some international and local artists. I mentioned Baby Buddha, their new J-Kin featuring Casual. Yes, Casual of Hieroglyphics. Yes, that was a new one right there, an exclusive. If you out there think you got that type of music, you got that fire, that fuego, all you got to do is first and foremost, make sure that track's in MP3 format, MP3 or Wave. Make sure it's properly labeled, and make sure you spell your name correctly. I know some of you rap cats out there, y'all be different. That's all I'm going to say. But make sure I know how to spell it so I can let everybody else out there know who you are and so that you can get, you know, your proper due credit. And once that you fill out all those requirements, all you got to do is email that on over to DJ@CrimesAndTreasons. Yeah, once again, that's DJ@CrimesAndTreasons. And that's not only for music. If you got some events, you got some places that our listeners need to be at, such as this week, Friday and Saturday, 147 East Pender, Fortune Sound Club. Of course, that's the place to be every Friday, Saturday. If you got something like that, all you got to do is send that information on over to DJ@CrimesAndTreasons. Now, we're about ready to get back in the music right here. Big ups to everybody tuning in with us right now on Twitch. Twitch.tv/CrimesAndTreasons. 604-UBC-CITR. 604-822-2487. We about to get back into it. We're about to take it back to the Bay Area. P-Lo, E-40, and Creation, Dumbler.

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1: Crimes and Treasons, Snotty Nose Redskins, like we fucking said.
0: Yes, sir.
2: Sure, I've made a few mistakes, but I've learned from them.

0: stack of cigarettes. 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Huh? We literally known for killing shit.
1: Yeah. Damn, look at me go. I'm too grown to have time for an ego. Need a letterman for me and the team, though. Tell the weatherman the rain is supreme, bro. 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
0: Hey, yo, we go dumb and dumber. 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

0: You stupid.
1: Yeah, look, they said that I couldn't do it, so I went and...

I just did it. W's only, you know I've been winning. Top of the world, the globe is spinning. If you know, you know I've been on it. Yeah.

Yes, yes, yes, y'all. Another episode of Crimes and Treasons in the books, of course. We had to end it off right. End it off for the evening, Ghetto Love Story by Baby Chief Do It. Before that, we had Attawolf, and we also had a few artists, including featuring on Connor Price's track, Spinning from the Netherlands, alongside Real Mr. Cardi, Why the Hate For, when I'm telling you about national and international music. Yo, we really do play that over here. And of course, another one that's been going crazy on the chart, DJ Headspin's Young Miami Spend That remix for all the Dejan loves out there. You know what I'm saying? Summer's almost coming to an end. Yo, get your scamming in where you can. Remember, if you have any dope tracks like that, as mentioned before, all you gotta do is send them on over to DJ at Crimes and Treasons. And if for some reason you missed any of the tracks, you want to play back the show, all you got to do is follow us on Instagram at Crimes and Treasons. And you can also find this episode as well as almost 20 years of past episode on our home site, crimesandtreasons.com. Until next week, world, I'm out.

0: 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You here with Crimes and Treasons Radio. Jazz Cartier, y'all know who it is. Golden Child, baby, let's get it.
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0: 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Jazz Cartier, y'all know the crimes. 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
18: 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Yamborghini, a.k.a. Lil Newport, a.k.a. Mother. I got too many motherfucking aliases, but you already know what time it is. Crime and treason in this motherfucking. Shout out to these motherfuckers. 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
19: 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Yo, yo, yo, yo, yo. It's Cam Blow Out.
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23: 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Filthy bastard tummies! 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

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You got 101.9 CITR. We're broadcasting from the unceded Musqueam, Coast Salish, Tsleil-Waututh, Squamish Nations territory, live from the most western part of the Lower Mainland, deep, deep in Pacific Spirit Park, here from UBC's campus. And we do this every Tuesday. If you've never listened to Off the Beaten Path, listen, you're in for a treat. If you're a regular listener, listen, I've got some good music for you. I've got some interesting stories for you. I've got some things. Listen, I learned about some things this week that happened just a little too late. And, you know, it's up to me to let you know, the things that are happening. And how can I be trusted as a distributor of information and a aggregator of insights if there's things that I am just hearing about? So, listen, we're going to talk about some of the things that I've missed because, listen, everybody makes mistakes. Everybody makes mistakes. Everybody's a little late sometimes. But I think you'll still want to know about them. But I have a lot of new music. Listen, that was just T.O.B. I Just Want to Dance. Listen, you don't understand. Listen, you might not understand what it means to listen to some go-go music, to hear go-go music, to have that feeling, that bounce beat just in your blood. But just let me tell you, listen, it just reminds me of home. So listen, when I want to listen to some go-go, which we will definitely bring back some more go-go tonight, we're going to come back around to it. And when I want to listen to it, it's like, just imagine it's like me taking you home with me just a little bit. But I have lots of music that we're going to listen to. I have some new Ade Wolf. I have some new Marissa Carr, an artist out of Omaha. We have an artist out of D.C. We got a new artist out of D.C. We have some. Listen, we got a lot of stuff going on, and there's a lot of stuff happening in the news. So, listen, when we get back, we're going to talk a little bit about what it's been like, what it's going to be like, and what you can expect for the next hour. I'm going to play a little bit of, we're just going to jump right into the music because I got a nice song. Here's Lover Girl from Marissa Carr.

I don't like the feedback that we're getting out of that. So you know what? Guess we're going to pull it up. We're going to try to see if we can do it a different way. Because, listen, I'm going to tell you that you deserve just a little bit better than some feedback, you know? You work a long day. A long, hard day. No reason why you should have to deal with that. And listen, Issa, he's not going to let you. So just wait a few moments. We're going to get into some, we're going to get into it. You know what I hate? You know what I hate sometimes? When the technology just doesn't work how you want it to. And that that's going to happen to us more frequently. I think, like, as we kind of get into this world where everything is technologia, and everything is kind of intertwined with that, you know, there's going to be more moments of frustration. But you know what? I'll be with you. Oh, sounds much better.

Back it off the beaten path here on 101.9 CITR.ca. I feel like we're getting into the end of summer. Summer feels like it's wrapping up. I feel like this summer was incredibly long, but not long enough. One of the things I find to be most interesting is that obviously people here, as we get into the winter months, we're getting ready to hear people complain. We're ready, you know, I feel it's just part of the kind of the routine Vancouverites to complain about the upcoming weather. They complain about the past weather. They complain about weather in the future. And for me, this is my, you know, one of my favorite times of the year. I think I love all the weather. I love all the weather, whether it's rainy, whether it's sunshiny, whether it's too hot. It's never too cold here, but when it's too hot, it's too hot. And I'm looking forward to it. I'm looking forward to the cool evenings, you know, coaching football. It's a great time. One of the things that I've found that, so I love coaching football. You know, it happens in this weather. This is not weather related. But one of the things that I also do enjoy, I don't know if I love it as much as I enjoy it. And I don't think that I would love it or enjoy it if I wasn't good at it. So like, I have a little bit of a bias. And when I say good, I just mean like just marginally above average. And that's recreational sports. One of the things that I have learned, and kind of, this is something that I obviously I know and have seen, which is recreational sports are fun when they are taken recreationally, but when what I find to be grown men add a level layer of seriousness onto them, you know, it starts to be a little bit less fun. And I think that there's something, listen, if you're driving in your car, you know, maybe you're riding your e-bike and you want to tune into, and you play rec sports and you happen to be a man, just remember, your son, most likely not going professional. Like, did you play professional football or baseball or basketball? If the answer is no, your son's probably not going to make it either. I'm sorry to let you know. Listen, and if you didn't play professional baseball, professional softball, basketball, football, soccer, you're probably not going to make it either. And I think one of the things that I do think that, like, sometimes I get it wrong, which is, just because you're not a professional doesn't mean you shouldn't take it seriously. But in my opinion, I coach Little League football. And one of the things that I come up to, listen, I love the kids. Kids, great. I've actually never had a problem with kids. I've been doing this for a long time, almost 15 years of coaching. It's just like a fun thing for me to do, a fun way for me to get back to the community. I talk about this all the time. It's one reason why I like doing a radio show, because we can talk about the things that need to be talked about. We can talk about the things we care about, and we can help shape the community that we live in. And one of the ways you can do that is by volunteering and being a figure in the community and being able to kind of showcase your commitment to a community over a long period of time. And doing it for you, because if I was doing it for anybody else besides me or the kids, I would give myself a conniption. But one of the things is that maybe you listen to this, you don't have any kids yet, or maybe you're listening to this and you have kids, you know. I believe that, one, kids need to be involved in something outside.

school. And, you know, I strongly believe that as principles that my mom has instilled in myself. And also I believe that adults should be involved in volunteering in the community and giving back beyond just their own pickney, you know. I think it's important. It's important. However, if you choose to be involved in your kids' activities, if you choose to be involved in, or like, let's just say you're dropping your kid off to a volunteer, or you're volunteering in your own recreational sports, just remember what I said at the beginning, kids are not going pro, and you're probably not a pro either at coaching, or, and so maybe you should listen. Because, listen, if you want to call up here, 604-822-2487, love to hear kind of about, you know, what's the wildest coaching story you have? Because for me, listen, I have had some amazing coaches as I was growing up. Had amazing coaches as I was growing up. And I think that's one of the reasons why I like being a coach today. But I did have one coach. Let me see if he died yet. Because it doesn't really matter if he died or not, but he should be in jail. Oh. Damn, he died in 2020. Didn't know that. May 1st. Damn, it must have been a COVID death. Rest in peace. Or I don't know if I should say that because I was about to tell a story. Anyways, so had Mr. Moquin, David Moquin. He was our JV football coach. Amongst some other weird behavior that he had, Mr. Moquin told me and my teammates at my majority black and brown high school that black people were faster because we had an extra tendon in our foot. And, you know, it was just like kind of like those kind of that subtleties of the ism that makes you question. It's like you've believed this over your lifetime. And yes, he did. And you know what? People just let him just volunteer. I mean, like, and he had a lot, some other questionable things about Mr. Moquin that the school just kind of allowed. And I think he was just kind of grandfathered in. Like, back when you could be, like, a partial pervert, they just kind of, like, you know, it was like, oh, I guess he's just grandfathered in. You know, just... You know, this new era just hasn't changed over yet. It's kind of like what they told us about racists in general, is that they'll just die out eventually, and you can just, you know, and we just have to put up with it for a few more years, and then they just kind of live longer than we expected them to, you know, Ms. Moquin, other than the minor perversions and, you know, and the biological racism. You know, he was a fine teacher, you know. Anyways, I don't know where that went. Sometimes I have a path. Like, this is called off the beaten path. Listen, sometimes I'm off the path and on the beat. So that's what we're gonna do. We're gonna get back to the music because I got some good music for you, but when we get back, I'm going to talk a little about some of the things that are going on in Vancouver that I didn't know about. Listen, we're going to talk about what did they do with the panels from the science. I saw them removing the panels from the Science World Soccer Ball. What did they do with the panels? Kind of like, what is the plan? I was taking a bus this morning, and I realized that it went down Granville, and it feels like that period has come to an end. And then also,
over the past few years, they've been trying to figure out just how to deal with the drug crisis. And for 2 years, there was a decriminalization. And finally, a report has come out about how that impacted the city. And so we're going to go through that report, talk about it a little bit, and kind of talk about all things Vancouver. So listen, when we get back, right after Ade Wolf, who's one of my favorite Vancouver artists, we're going to dive in. Stay tuned.

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Talk about why you don't like playing rec sports, you know? I don't really know what you want to talk about. Anyways, so one of the things that happened over, it was a long summer. We talked about this. We talked about, you know, one of the things that happened was the World Cup. And I feel like, you know, we are starting to kind of get the final tally of what it cost the city, what we gained from it, kind of what are some of the, I guess, what the fallout from it and what we can expect going forward. And one of those things was the Granville Street pedestrian zone. So if you didn't know, there was about five blocks that were shut down during the World Cup. And it was kind of such a great, I guess, experiment that happened during this, during the time that it was extended until Labor Day weekend. So I took the bus this week to work, and I realized that the bus wasn't diverted down Howe Street. We were going down Granville, and then kind of, you know, one tear dropped to my cheek and rolled down, and I just kind of made me think about the summer and where it went and what did I do and how did I spend it. And I, you know, reminisce, look at the pictures that I took as I was on Granville and kind of think about me going to the games with my friends. And then I started thinking about, well, what did it cost the city and what did we really gain from it? Is there any lessons to learn? And I guess the one big thing is we won't know kind of like what happens until next year, next summer. Are we going to get it back? Are we going to, you know, are they going to run it back? Like, how are they going to keep it up? How are they going to keep the energy and the momentum up? And how are they going to bring the energy and momentum back to Granville when there is no World Cup? And what does that look like? For the city, like, it's one thing for everybody to say that we need more places to be outside and we need more things to do and we need more kind of areas of the city that are made for pedestrians and not for cars to drive through. But it's another thing for people to use them and for people to trust that they're going to be there, for businesses to kind of build, expecting that type of infrastructure and level of foot traffic, and for us to just kind of maintain some of the things that we like to see in the city. There were a lot of people talked about kind of how this was like a first foray back downtown, back down to Granville, and kind of like having a little bit of pride and reason to kind of go down there. And people want more of that. But if you didn't know, that extension from the end of kind of like the beginning of July to the beginning of October cost the city $5 million. Now, one of the things that I don't understand is that we paid as taxpayers in this city over $750 million, which is kind of the conservative estimate for us to host the World Cup. Like, that's what it cost us to get the eight games and then also the seven games, and then also cost us to then keep Granville shut down for another 6 weeks. And that's almost $1 million a week to extend the pedestrian zone. And you can kind of see a breakdown is that 1.25 million went to the Downtown Vancouver Business Improvement Association, and about half of it went to programming. So about 2 million went to programming, and then another 1.4 million went to the Vancouver Police. Now, one of the things that I don't understand about why the police needed another 1.4 million so that they could maintain its pedestrian zone is that, don't we already pay the police to be out on Granville? Like, that's one of the things I don't understand. Like, we already pay, like, every time I look at one of these budgets of something we want to do in the city, the police take up about one third of every fucking budget that happens. Now,
I live in a part of the city where I never see the police. And listen, and I read about stuff that happens all the time. Like, I read about stuff that's happening all around the city. You know, there was an elderly man who was a bystander from a stray bullet and was killed last week. There have been kind of, I don't want to say a series, because it's like, when I think of like a series of kind of violent crimes, I think about, I like, the perspective, my perspective is like where I'm from, and there's just kind of seems to be infinite number of, you know, violent crimes that go on. And here it's like once a week you might hear about something. But it's like, do we really think that the police needed an extra 1.5 to do their job? Like, that's one thing. It's like, I get extra duties at work all the time. You know, I'm sure the people listening to this show, listen, you're at work and you work for a company, and the company's like, hey, for the next 5 weeks, you got to do this extra thing. You're not going to like, hey, price is going up. What? No, you're just going to do your job. You're going to do your job. Like, I don't understand why they just couldn't pull police. Like, there's police. The police are already down there, especially like for the nighttime. There were already police hanging out on the street. That's their job, to keep the streets safe. Anyways, really pisses me off. But we know that kind of Vancouver, Granville is like a artery of the city that is stressed and strained. And it'll be interesting to see what they do with it when they come back next year, if it's something that they're going to continue to keep up. And, you know, if I would love to kind of know, what are some of the things in which people feel like they would want to see on Granville? Because I have some ideas on some of the things I'd like to see, and maybe if you got some good ideas, we could bring them to life. You know, we hope we might have a mayor with some, you know, they'll need some new ideas, and they'll need some, you know, some people to bring those ideas to life. So you should check it out. The next thing is that one thing I missed, and I didn't realize, which was that, if you hadn't noticed, you would have noticed. I mean, I guess if you hadn't noticed that Vancouver, the science center, was covered as a soccer ball in these panels, vinyl panels, for basically since the beginning of the World Cup till now, and they have started to remove some of the panels. And they were being sold, and they were available to purchase online for $1,000 each. There were 131 6-meter by 7-meter architectural grade PVC panels. They weren't headed to the dumpster. I was kind of wondering what they were going to do with them as they took them off. And what I learned was that I missed out. So they had a maker who, I guess, called, who worked for the Science Center, and they made a collection called the Beautiful 2026 Dome Collection, which featured tote bags, duffel bags, and umbrella. The tote bag went for $50, the duffel bag went for $349, and the umbrella went for $800. And the collection had sold out in 3 days, providing an estimated $70,000 in net proceeds for the Science World. I didn't know Science World was a charity. It does not supported by the city or the government. And they were, you know, able to recoup $70,000 for the Science World. Now, I know what you're asking. I'm asking the same thing. $750 million in costs for the World Cup. And the Science World says $70,000
$70,000 is a huge success. Now, I'm no mathematician. But I do know that $70,000 is so small, compared to what we have spent on it's incomprehensible. Like, just kind of like how little that is, how little money that is compared to what we spent on the entire World Cup. It is less than 1/1000th of a percent. It is less than 1/1000th of a percent for what this cost would be. For that was a major success. Major success for the Science Center. That's crazy. That we spent $5 million to keep Granville open, giving $1.5 million to the police. $1.5 million to the police. $1.5 million to the police to do the job that they were doing before. And we could have given $1.4 million to the police, given Science World $100,000. Science World, where thousands of kids go every year, tens of thousands of kids go every year to the Science World to learn a little bit about science, to learn a little bit more about the world around them, to learn a little bit more about the beautiful nature and environment that we inhabit, would have changed. Could possibly, you know, imagine what Science World could be if we funded it. But no, we'd rather give that money to the police. Listen, the police are biggest gangsters we have in the city, and they're bums. Anyways, when we come back, we're going to talk a little bit more about kind of the how decriminalization, how decriminalization worked in BC, and kind of what we can expect from next. Because I think you want to hear. It's just kind of, I just don't understand. How do we get to this position where we just feel like this one profession should get everything when everybody else is just begging? Something's got to change, you know? But until then, this is how I feel.

Back at Off the Beaten Path here on 101.9 CITR.ca. Sometimes you gotta let the despair just kind of take you in, make you create something. And that was, Aaliyah Sheffield with Earth is Ghetto. And so what we know is that kind of for the past few years, we've been trying to tackle the drug crisis here in BC in many different ways. And I think that there's been many different, there's been a few different approaches in the past 12 years as I've lived here. It's been something that, an issue that has existed, way prior to me moving here, and it's something that continues to persist. And it's one of those things that I find to be, it continues to be like a mainstay, obviously, in kind of our city's consciousness about one of the things that needs to be addressed, because one is such a visible issue. I mean, and it has such a tangible impact on the citizens of our city, and the solutions that people have and that we have tend to be a little half baked, and it doesn't seem to be getting any better. And one of the things that they have tried in the past few years, which was a BC's drug decriminalization, and what they have learned from this study was that the decriminalization failed to stop deadly overdoses, kind of in the numbers in which they thought. And so kind of if you look at kind of some conservative outlets, one of the things that they kind of really harp on is that it was a failed policy. Decriminalization doesn't work. And then if you read the report, what you actually learn is that it wasn't just the decriminalization that didn't work. It was the fact that it was only decriminalization and nothing else. It didn't have safe injection sites. It didn't have kind of like a clean supply. It didn't have some of the other kind of, kind of restrictions or, barriers that we would put on, such a policy. Even to the point where, like, this happened to me this summer, where a police officer stopped me and said I couldn't drink a beer on the street. And earlier, like, to get to the street, to get to Granville, where I was at, I was on the bus. And on the bus, I had to tell somebody, hey, he's about to put his pipe up to his mouth. And I said, hey, not right here. Just had to say, not right here. Nobody else was going to say anything to him, which I thought was crazy. But, like, the police officer said, like, I can't drink a beer in the street. But there was no rules about, like, not smoking crack in the street. Like, and I think that, like, there needed to be, and this is what the report says, that there needed to be other, like, this policy couldn't stand alone and be successful. It needed to kind of have this support and kind of more thought and more policy behind it. I thought that was interesting, because it's one of those stories where we can look at and it makes sense. It's one of those things that, like, when you think about it, like, decriminalization on itself, just making drugs not illegal, doesn't on itself help the people who are addicted to illegal drugs. It just makes it so they're not getting arrested and going to jail, and the punishments that they fall under aren't punitive. But it doesn't help them survive, or it doesn't help them transition into kind of into a different lifestyle. It only serves to not punish them for being addicted. And for me, the punishment is the addiction. So
you know, what are we doing to help curb that? And the answer was nothing. And so what we have now is kind of a quagmire, a larger mess where people are still addicted to drugs, but now we do not have like decriminalization as an option because we kind of squandered it. And so we're going to have to be led by a little more punitive punitive measures. And so we'll kind of see how that is impacted. And so one of the things is that, you know, maybe I saw just kind of reading a story while I was listening to Earth is Ghetto, that the Vancouver Police Department seized and searched a boat moored in False Creek after there was reports of someone aboard firing a gun with a suppressor into the water. What they did was they towed the boat, got a search warrant for it, and did find a chrome handgun, multiple gun parts, and a large extended magazine, as well as several suppressors. So, you know, sometimes the police do their jobs. Sometimes they do their jobs. And so finding a gun on board, you know what? Good job, police. Good job, police. You don't deserve any more money for that, but you did your job. I mean, that's all we ask of you. It's all we ask of you to do. What are we talking about? You know, what are we going to talk about for the rest of the last 10 minutes? You know what? Before we get into some funny news, we get into some scammer news. So one of the things that I hate, I love scammers, hate scalpers. You know, I feel like there's a fine line between scamming and scalping. And scalping, reselling, I'm just not with it. I'm not with it because, like, for me, scalpers and resellers, they don't actually do anything. They don't, you know, I feel like with scamming takes some ingenuity. It takes a commitment, and it takes a level of cleverness that scalpers and resellers just do not have, do not possess. And they lack the creativity that I, you know, the creativity and the gumption that I kind of admire and respect in scammers. You got to be willing to risk something reputational when you scam. You got to be willing to risk, you know, something a little bit deeper than money. You know, a little bit of your soul. But scalping, you're just selling it, and there's no risk. And anyways, BC Parks tweaks their registration system after scalpers flip free Joffrey Lake hiking passes. So if you didn't know, Joffrey Lakes has been closed for basically the past 3 years by the First Nations tribe whose land it is. They just said, nah, you colonizers cannot come. We, you know, Joffrey Lakes needs some time off, and you guys are bad. And been punished. And honestly, this is part of the reason. So what happened is that users were complaining that bots have been snapping up the free tickets and then reselling those free passes to people who wanted to go see the lake. And I swear to God, if that happened to me, I'll fight a scalper for that. Just because it's like, listen, you're not about to gatekeep something that you can't gatekeep. It's not yours. It's already been gatekeeping. We know who the gatekeepers are, and they keep the gate, and we don't need two gates. And I'll fight on that. Anyways, and so I don't respect you. If you're listening to this show, I don't respect you. And in fact, I think you're kind of piece of shit. So I wanted to, this isn't the last song, but what I learned today was, so you can hear the keys going. I try to type quietly, but I'm going to say that, like, so
42 years ago on this day, this song came out, and I didn't know that it would, listen, it changed my life even before I was born, and I'm sure it will change yours. So we're gonna turn it on, and then I got a funny story to end the show with. But thanks for tuning in. You know, I do this every time. Do this every time because if you've ever walked the streets with your headphones in, you know, maybe you dressed up and you were just like, wow, I feel good. I look better. And you put this on, I promise you, you might levitate a little bit.

So that song came out 42 years ago, which I think is crazy. And I feel like that song has been with me my entire life. Yeah, so one of the things that I find to be funny, and I say it's funny because since it's not happening to me, listen, I'm a hater, but I also am a supporter. I believe in good vibes. Listen, and over the past 3 weeks, we've had 3 millionaire lottery winners here in BC. You know what? And I'm not one of them. You know what? But I want to let you all know that if I did win the $1 million lottery, I would absolutely continue to do the show. You know why? Because listen, we're all one community. And listen, and if it ain't me, then who? You know, if it's not you, then who? If it's not now, then when? And I think I'll leave this on this note. 12 years ago, I had a friend. I was dating this girl. We were invited to her parents' house. I was invited to her parents' house for Thanksgiving. Me and a bunch of our mutual friends, we took a limo from Vancouver down to her family's house in White Rock, and I brought one of my friends with me. My friend played this artist in the limo. He got the aux. He was like, I need to play one song. He played one song, and he got laughed out. I don't think I've ever felt bad for a friend in a moment like that, but it wasn't like I had secondhand embarrassment. Like, I felt like, oh, this embarrassment is going to rub off on me. I just felt like, man, he was the only person who would have ever wanted to hear this song at the time. And all I want to say is maybe he knew something we didn't know. Because that song was Thrift Shop and the artist was Macklemore, and he put it on and we laughed him out. And what we didn't know was that Macklemore was about to be one of the realest rappers in 2026, and really the only rapper who's standing for anything. If you didn't know, Macklemore was kicked out of Ed Sheeran's concert for saying Free Palestine and talking about some of the atrocities that Israel is committing in the Gaza Strip and in the West Bank and Lebanon and in Syria. Who knew? Anyways, we do this every Tuesday. I'll be back on next Tuesday. Listen to Crimes and Treasons, Off the Beaten Path, only Tuesday, only radio station you need to tune into.

0: What if the people who use, work in, and rely on a business also had a say in how it was run? 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
1: Trap that drunk window smoker, tied and drooling, flapped and stunk, pillow stroked my hand, pooling must be peas, strapped or hung that fellow, broke my grand stool, dust he seized, stung or wallowed, hope or glands, ruled my lust, seized stopping wrist or heaving clots and list, nor seizing crap that bunk indoor broken ride and fooling. 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
0: 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I'm Grandpa Bleakin with you for the usual weekly 3 hours of haunted and damaged music from around the world and throughout time. In the next 3 hours, lots of new music and other favorites. Dragon Warrior is in your future. David Granstrom, Nika Cummings, Field We Found, Lumbering Pest, Tenebrae Annex, Mark Hjorthoy, so much more. So at the start of our program, as with many weeks, we have a special guest mix. This one from Polypores. Not sure what number we're on for Polypores, number maybe 3 or 4. Always nice to have Stephen back on the show. Polypores is from Preston, UK. These intricately woven synthesizer tapestries and whirling psychedelic freakouts with hypnotic polyrhythms and fuzzed up drum machines. A riveting artist and performer challenging the weird energies that make up his fractal musical universe. 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Let's head right into it, the Polypores 1 Hour Guest Mix on Urban Mutant Radio.

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You know how it works. Always creating and seemingly restless. Thanks to Steven for the mix. Coming up, new music from Oxcab, Lumbering Pest, and Tenebrae Annex, Mark Yorthoy, and more. We'll be

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Urban Mutant Radio into hour two on the show. We have this new track from Oxcab coming up from an album called Look at This Camel out of Buffalo, New York. This track called Orison, or is it Orison, from Oxcab on Urban Mutant.

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1: The album called Pack. In a log cabin somewhere in space, all of these songs were created using a drum machine and a couple of electric guitars. It came out in July 2001. Lumbering Pest, aka Austin Lemieux. It's Urban Muted Radio. We'll come right back with new tracks from Tenebrae Annex and Mark Hjorthoy. 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
0: Well, there's this swell compilation out called The Rise of Psychic Violence 1. I think there are three of these. Out on Philip K. Discs, Electro Noise Wizard Tenebrae Annex, fresh off the heels of last year's haunting duo Poltergeist and Xenoterra, The Rise of Psychic Violence plunges listeners headlong into a compelling journey reflecting on trauma, reality, and how one might attempt to make sense of the timeline in which we find ourselves. I could use a dose of that. This track called Resistor from Tenebrae Annex on Urban.

coming out of a track from Mark Hjorthoy, Vancouver artist, No Longer the Pleasures. Mark Hjorthoy got his stickers from Urban Mutant Sticker Division. If you're interested, send me a message at mutantcast@gmail.com. You have your own Urban Mutant stickers and more. Mark Hjorthoy's more recent album is called The Future That Never Existed. Check it out on Bandcamp. I believe it's on the recently sadly shuttered label Hotham Sound, Vancouver. It's a big loss in these parts, not gonna lie. Tenebrae Annex before that, a track called Resistor, nearly 11 minute track back there. You're listening to Urban Mutant Radio. We've got a track from Elise Hart and John Pissarro coming up. It's called Obstructions, right here on America's favorite radio show,

0: Elise Hart and John Isaro and Obstructions, the name of that track. We're going into some messages now. We'll come right back. We've got Brainquake coming up and Fred Fra Pulse, Dragon Warrior, Peter Knight, and TLDR. Stick around. This is Urban Mutant.
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0: 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You're listening to CITR 101.9 FM, broadcasting from UBC Vancouver campus located on the unceded ancestral and traditional lands of the Hunkaminim-speaking Musqueam people. We honor the ancestral and ongoing care for this land by the host nations. Media practices are often rooted in white gaze, and we recognize that it is our responsibility to shift our approach and move towards radical empathy. While we broadcast from UBC Vancouver campus, our listenership extends to the unceded lands of the Musqueam, Squamish, and Tsleil-Waututh nations and beyond. 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Thank you.
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0: Dragon Warrior and a track called Bridge Through Crowds. The album is called Good Dream Music. Before that, the Cred Fra Pulse track. Do I know how that's really pronounced? Of course not. From an album, looks like Trejde, T-R-E-J-D-E. Let's leave it there. We heard Elise Hart and John Pissarro exploring the gradual emergence of a path long obscured by distraction, uncertainty, and noise. That track was called Taped, from an album called Obstructions. You have found Urban Mutant Radio. We're heading into hour three very soon. We'll hear some messages now. We'll come back. We've got Peter Knight and TLDR after these messages.
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2: Old or New Testament?
3: I think the New Testament.
2: The question is, Pilate. Remember Pilate from the New Testament?
3: Pontius Pilate. He fiddled while...
2: just a minute. Let me ask the question, then you can give me the answer, okay? Did Pilate want Jesus to be crucified?
3: Pontius Pilate washed his hands of it.
2: So did he want him to be crucified?
3: Yeah.
2: No. No. No. Well, find a good church. It'll help you.
4: Here's the situation. Your player ID cleared the high yield circuit, but the system audits unclaimed credits every 90 seconds and reassigns them instantly. I have the authority to push this token to anyone on the board. You came up first, but I won't hold it past this call. If you press 1 now, I'll text you the exclusive game token and the exact stake pattern that triples your multiplier. If you don't, I move to the next name. No hard feelings. That's just how the system works. You've got 24 hours total on paper, but my screen shows a hard reset at the next system poll, which is under 2 minutes from now. So here's the question. Are you claiming these or not? Press 1, and we're done. If I don't hear it, I'll assume you're passing, and I'll clear your file. Press 1 now.

Urban Utah Radio. Looks like we're heading into hour three. This is Peter Knight and TLDR. It's that called Impression Radio Edit? We have a very cool new release called Phosphenes. You heard it first on Urban Mutant Radio.

the proprietor of Quiet Details label, has a project called Fields We Found. We have part 7 in the Landscape series. I think we've played most of them, if not all of these series. They're long form tracks, leaning heavily into field recordings. It's music for meditation, watching the horizon, equilibrium shifting analog modular digital processing, magnetic loops and layers recorded live to tape. Music by Fields We Found. This is 7 in the series called Landscape 7. So sink into this and soak it up. Fields We Found on Urban Mutant.

0: We just played Velvet Dinosaurs and their latest hit, Eating the Plate. Now, let's go to the phones and hear what you have to say. Go ahead, caller, you're on the line.
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1: Kill! That's really kill! Weird. Kill! Filthy bastard commies! I hate him! I hate
2: him! Okay, well,
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5: 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And I don't know if you could hear it, but I printed stuff up, and I think it's something in this room that I'm in. Not the first time this has been revealed to me, that there's something in this room that is sinuscularly oppressive. No, I don't think that's a word either. I want to remind you also that I am 3 weeks away from traveling to my destination in southern France. I'll be there for a month of October. I have two more shows after this one to present to you. Hollow Earth Radio in Seattle has fill-in guests that are willing to take it over, take this monstrosity over. And on CITR Radio, it's a bit of a cumbersome task to make anybody else edit the show for Vancouver Radio and have it sent out. And I want to give them access to our PSAs and all that stuff that I get. So what I'm going to do is, inside baseball, what I'm doing is reworking some past broadcasts for broadcasts during that time. So you'll be hearing reruns on Vancouver CITR during that month of October while I'm away. I hope you enjoy those. Some of those will include guest mixes. When I have time, I'll be presenting the announcements for those on Instagram and wherever I'm posting. Usually just Instagram mostly. That's the story. I'll do my announcements now. The tracks from David Grandstrom coming up. This one's called The Shadow Cast. Some info on that. Grandstrom initially found his personal musical voice within the context of electroacoustic composition utilizing his advanced programming ability to manifest a sound formal structure governed by algorithmic processes. The resulting musical work is characterized by harmonic simplicity and spatio-textural complexity, employing sounds of synthetic and acoustic origin in combination with strict digital synthesis techniques. Wow, there's a curriculum vitae for you. David Granstrom, from the album Echoes of Impermanence, this is Shadowcast on Urban Mutant Radio.

Well, looking at the light at the end of our tunnel here, toward the end of our show, getting toward it, this wonderful track come in my inbox recently, and it's by Nika Cummins. You'll be hearing a lot more about Nika Cummins in the future, I'm sure. From a label called Non-Classical, Nika Cummins, the album called Finding Gills, When They Try to Drown You, is a journey of resilience and vulnerability, oscillation between realms of the known and unknown. There are cycles of fragmentation and disintegration, with infinite possibilities existing in the rebuilding. There's some experiment and risk, but I don't believe in failure. Survival is not always graceful, but it will always remain beautiful. Quote from Nika Cummins, quite inspirational. Once again, from the album Finding Gills, and this track is called Finding Gills, Realms and Possibilities on Haunted and Damaged Urban Mutant.

0: um sítio existem sob condições eletromagnéticas. E eu gravo o silêncio que reproduz a cidade abandonada.
1: 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I want to thank you for dropping by. 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If you'd like to send a promo material, which happens a lot these days. And if you want any stickers, let me know. Reminding you again that I'll be gone the month of October. I'll be looking at and participating in some street art in France at that time, so there are times when I may be streaming live on Instagram to look at some of this stuff and talk about it a little bit. So if you want to follow me there, you can follow me on Instagram, and it's DJ_bleak_urban_mutant_radio or something like that. It's not hard to find. But I have another Instagram account for my stickering projects, my street art projects, and it's RBNMTNT, Urban Mutant without the vowels, basically. You can find me there if you want to. If anybody's listening at this point, well, thanks for being here. 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Coming back next week with more Diabolically Hypnotic Radio on Urban Mutant. 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Thanks to Polypores for the guest mix at the beginning of our show today. Well, as they used to say on KJET Seattle, I'm going to head on out of the pilot seat. You can keep listening to this station. I'm Grandpa Bleak in with you, saying until next week, the future is bleak.

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0: 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Their friendly staff would love to give you a hand to find your new favorite read.
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1: The sitar.
0: We call it that. Do you?
1: You should. Unless you don't like sitars.

Shalom Aleichem, Alamin. Peace be upon you all. Released in commemoration of Nakba Day, I am humbled to share the debut album from Exiliahu, titled Why Have You Stolen the Blue and White Colors from Our Honest Sky? It is a compilation of songs, each written and recorded in one day, with lyrics drawn primarily from the Yiddish anti-Zionist and anti-imperialist poets of the late 19th century. All proceeds from the album will go directly to my friends from Gaza, fundraising to evacuate their families. To hear it, please visit exiliahu.bandcamp.com. That's E-X-I-L-I-A-H-U. Thank you for listening. Und befreit Palästina, Oimein.

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We live and we dream in the realm of the raven. It will keep us well.

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1: So we've all been seeing the headlines coming out of Silicon Valley where AI engineers, workers from Anthropic and other tech companies are warning that AI might cause mass extinction, the end of humanity. So I don't think that we should necessarily take seriously what they're saying about the tools, about AI itself, but we should take very seriously the fact that they are willing to gamble the entire world for what they believe is a very profitable technology.
0: As AI researchers warn unregulated artificial intelligence could kill off the human race, we'll speak with Astra Taylor and Naomi Klein, co-authors of the new book, End Times Fascism and the Fight for the Living World. The book examines how wealthy elites, including tech CEOs, are preparing for the end of the world, even as they contribute to growing inequality, political instability, wars, and the climate crisis. The book also looks at the social movements pushing back.
2: All over the world, we're seeing social movements, whether they're rising up against data centers or against AI in schools or against corrupt governments in Albania. All over the world, these social movements are committing to the living world, that the places where they live are worth saving, worth putting themselves on the line for. Their neighbors are worth saving. People and the living world are worth saving.
0: Today, Naomi Klein and Astra Taylor on End Times Fascism for the Hour. All that and more coming up. Welcome to Democracy Now!, democracynow.org, The War and Peace Report. I'm Amy Goodman. The Supreme Court has blocked President Trump's efforts to restrict mail-in voting ahead of November's midterm elections. On Monday, the court issued a brief, unsigned order upholding a lower court ruling that bars the U.S. Postal Service from fully implementing Trump's executive order, which sought to create federal lists of citizens and to refuse delivery of mail-in ballots to people not on those lists. This comes as a whistleblower is alleging federal agents may have broken state laws in a wide-ranging search for alleged unlawfully registered voters. The whistleblower reached out to California's Democratic Senator Alex Padilla, who made the complaint public Monday. Senate Democratic leader Chuck Schumer warned the Department of Homeland Security pulled hundreds of federal agents from their normal roles to identify supposed unlawful voters.
3: DHS, under Trump, is forcing its officials to carry out an illegal scheme, break state laws, and treat U.S. citizens as collateral damage, all to advance his scheme to rig the election. They're even asking people to lie about their identities so they can create this illegal scheme. We are weeks from the midterms. Americans should not have to fear being targeted by their own government because of how they're registered to vote.
0: President Trump's rejected calls to regulate artificial intelligence, calling warnings about the threat of super intelligent machines a hoax. Writing on his Truth Social platform, Trump boasted, quote, the only controller guardrails that AI needs is a strong and smart, high IQ president, and the USA has that in spades. There's a sick conspiracy going on against AI and data centers, and the only one that is happy about it is China. Whoever wins AI wins, Trump said. His comments came after Anthropic CEO Dario Amodei and other AI heads publicly called for a slowdown in the development of frontier AI models and called for government regulation themselves. On Monday, Trump called Jensen Huang, the CEO of the computer chip maker NVIDIA. While Huang was speaking at an AI summit in Los Angeles, Huang put the president on speakerphone.
4: Well, I know about AI. I know. I also have common sense about AI. The robots will not be taken over. AI will not be taken over the rest of the world. The whole thing is a hoax.
0: We'll have more on artificial intelligence after headlines with Naomi Klein and Astra Taylor, co-authors of the new book End Times Fascism and the Fight for the Living World. Yemen's Iran-backed Houthis seized two islands in the southern Red Sea Monday as Saudi Arabia launched 54 airstrikes over the past 24 hours. The Houthis are currently digging into positions on the western coast of Yemen along the Red Sea. On Monday, Saudi Crown Prince Mohammed bin Salman met with the U.S. commander who oversees Middle East operations days after President Trump dismissed the Saudi leader's calls for help in combating the Houthis. Their meeting came as Vice President J.D. Vance claimed the U.S. is, quote, on top of the situation.
5: We've also been engaged in direct conversations with the Houthis themselves. So we actually feel like we are on top of the situation. It's a very fluid and dynamic thing, but we're going to keep on monitoring it, making sure that Americans' best interests are represented.
0: Iran's Islamic Revolutionary Guard Corps says it shot down two more U.S.-operated MQ-1 drones over the Strait of Hormuz and says an oil tanker exploded and caught fire after colliding with mines. The IRGC did not provide further details, but the claim came as a fire broke out in an oil tanker off the coast of Oman. Two dozen sailors were evacuated. Two remain missing. On Monday, the secretary of Iran's Supreme National Security Council rejected Trump's claim that he was open to resuming discussions with Iran, declaring, quote, no talks until Iran's conditions are met, period, unquote. On Monday, the yield on 10-year U.S. Treasury bonds passed 5% for just the second time since the 2008 financial crisis, pushing mortgage and other borrowing costs higher. Brent crude oil topped $108 a barrel as officials in Saudi Arabia said it would take weeks to repair the east-west oil pipeline struck by Houthis last week. The former ICE jail in the Florida Everglades, known as Alligator Alcatraz, frequently locked detained immigrants in outdoor metal cages that were no bigger than a phone booth. That's according to the Department of Homeland Security's internal watchdog report. At least 79 immigrants were held in these cages known as so-called calming areas for several minutes to nearly 2 hours. Investigators also found the ICE jail did not comply with standards related to medical care, food quality, personal hygiene, and recreation. The facility eventually shut down after legal challenges and scrutiny over its abuse and inhumane conditions. A coalition of six cities and counties led by New York filed a lawsuit Monday seeking to block the Trump administration's new rule, making it easier for federal officials to reject green card and visa applications from immigrants who've used public benefits. Immigrants could also be denied a green card if they or a family member receive state or federal financial aid to attend college. New York Attorney General Letitia James announced a similar lawsuit against the Trump administration over the new rule on behalf of New York and nearly two dozen other states around the country. James spoke yesterday.
6: The rule would allow immigration officers to consider use of critical benefits like Medicaid and SNAP and even participation in school meal programs as part of an applicant's circumstance. And that means immigrant New Yorkers may be forced to ask themselves impossible questions. Will getting health insurance hurt my chances of getting a green card? Will accepting food assistance when I fall on hard times be held against me?
0: Donald Trump Jr.'s Bahamas wedding was secretly bankrolled by a Russian oligarch close to Russian President Putin. That's the headline of a new ProPublica expose, which found that Russian billionaire Umar Kremlev paid the bill for hundreds of thousands of dollars of expenses during Donald Trump Jr.'s destination wedding in May, including a fireworks display and the rental of two private islands. Kremlev is president of the International Boxing Association. He's been sanctioned by Ukraine over his ties to Putin, who awarded Kremlev the Order of Friendship in April. Trump Jr. and his newlywed wife, Bettina Anderson, confirmed ProPublica's findings, writing on social media, quote, "Our dear friend Umar very generously hosted two incredible nights of celebrations for us. It's unfortunate that something so personal and happy can be recast as something political or sinister simply because of who someone is or where they come from," said Trump Jr. On Capitol Hill, Kentucky Republican Senator Mitch McConnell returned to the Senate for the first time since suffering a medical emergency in June. He'd been almost entirely out of public view for 3 months. McConnell used an assisted wheelchair, appeared frail, and spoke slowly when talking to reporters briefly outside the Senate chamber. Reporters were barred from recording video of the 84-year-old senator. In Turkey, authorities have detained at least 162 people in a series of raids on gay bars and the homes of LGBTQI plus activists. Police also searched the offices of six LGBTQ plus associations in weekend raids. It's part of an operation called Keep My Family Safe. Same-sex relations are not illegal in Turkey, but homophobia and transphobia remain widespread. President Recep Tayyip Erdogan has repeatedly blamed the LGBTQ plus community for falling birth rates. A federal judge in Massachusetts has blocked the Trump administration from enforcing a new rule that would limit the visa length for international students, academics, and journalists. The new policy would have capped the stay of international students who are usually allowed to extend their U.S. visas until their studies are completed, while limiting foreign journalists to remain in the U.S. for just 240 days. In New York, Palestinian rights advocate Mahmoud Khalil has filed a federal civil rights lawsuit against Columbia University, accusing the school of failing to protect him and other pro-Palestine student activists from harassment. Khalil was arrested by federal immigration agents who ambushed him at his Columbia University apartment building in March of 2025. He spent over 100 days in an ICE jail in Louisiana, missing the birth of his first child. Speaking to reporters on Monday, Mahmoud Khalil denounced what he called Columbia's deliberate indifference and discrimination aimed at intimidating Palestinian students.
7: For over 2 years, we pleaded with Columbia. Columbia did not care. Our safety and well-being did not serve the ideological project its board of trustees was protecting, so they turned us away. We are suing because no student, regardless of their background, should go through the hell that Columbia put us through over all these years.
0: To see our interviews with Mahmoud Khalil, go to democracynow.org. And music superstar Ed Sheeran has removed the Grammy-winning musician Macklemore from the rest of Sheeran's U.S. tour following a boycott by stadium owners who cited Macklemore's Palestine advocacy and onstage comments about Gaza and the occupied West Bank. In a statement shared on Instagram, Macklemore detailed a call between Ed Sheeran and Robert Kraft, the billionaire owner of the New England Patriots and Gillette Stadium, rallied other stadium owners to ban Macklemore and told Sheeran to remove the rapper from the shows or he, too, would not be allowed to perform. On September 4th, Macklemore performed his song Hinds Hall to a packed MetLife Stadium in New Jersey just outside New York City. He dedicated it to Columbia University students who led a protest encampment in 2024. Hinds Hall was named after Hind Rajab, a 5-year-old Palestinian girl who was killed by Israeli soldiers in Gaza alongside 6 members of her family and the 2 paramedics who were dispatched to save her.
8: I said, free Palestine. I want those words to be loud and clear, so the people from Gaza all the way to the occupied West Bank know that we have not forgotten them.
0: That was Macklemore at MetLife Stadium. To see our interview with Macklemore last year, go to democracynow.org. And those are some of the headlines. This is Democracy Now!, the War and Peace Report. Coming up, Naomi Klein and Astra Taylor, co-authors of the new book End Times Fascism and the Fight for the Living World. Stay with us.

0: The Demagogue by Lila Downs here at Democracy Now! Studios. This is Democracy Now!, democracynow.org, the War and Peace Report. I'm Amy Goodman in New York, joined by Democracy Now! Co-host Juan Gonzalez in Chicago. Hi, Juan.
1: Hi, Amy, and welcome to all of our listeners and viewers across the country and around the world.
0: The people building AI earnestly believe that it could kill us by the end of the decade. That was the warning last week from former Anthropic researcher Jacob Coxon that set off an escalating debate over how to regulate increasingly powerful AI systems. Coxon spoke to the BBC.
2: So it's not at all an exaggeration to say that the people who are involved with both founding these companies and building the tech believe there is a possibility of human extinction. And many of the people who are sort of deep in the weeds on actually coding the thing believe that there is like a greater than 10% chance, or even greater, some smaller, but they all have different numbers for a probability that humans might die. And they all keep this in their head on a daily basis while working on the technology.
0: Amadai also called for the pace of development of artificial intelligence models to slow down. In an essay, he wrote that within 6 to 12 months, a swarm of AI agents could be capable of taking over the entire internet and cause hundreds of billions of dollars in damage. He wrote, quote, "The scale of damage would continue to increase from there if AI becomes more

0: The robots are not going to be taking over the world.
1: As the debate over AI intensifies, the award-winning journalists and writers Naomi Klein and Astra Taylor have a new book out today that's connected to all of this. It's titled End Times Fascism and the Fight for the Living World. It examines how wealthy elites, including tech CEOs, are preparing for the end of the world, even as they contribute to growing inequality, political instability, wars, and the climate crisis. They'll join us in a minute. But first, here's a short excerpt from a video that was released with the book.
2: End Times Fascism is not a monolith. It's a dangerous and fractious alliance of three main groups.
3: Religious end timers.
4: From the very beginning, it's been clear that God has a special plan and purpose for the nation of Israel.
3: Tech end timers.
5: You know, I think AI will probably, like, most likely sort of lead to the end of the world. But in the meantime, there will be great companies created.
3: Ethno-nationalist end timers.
6: America is fighting with Israel for a common goal. To protect our future. To protect civilization against these barbarians.
7: That's a good take right there.
8: See, f***ing high. Let's f***ing go.
9: You would prefer the human race to endure, right? You're hesitating.
10: Yeah, well, I...
11: End times fascists haven't just given up on liberal democracy. They've given up on the possibility of a shared future for all of us.
2: The most powerful people in the world
11: are preparing for the end of the world.
2: An end they themselves are both accelerating
11: and profiting from. We have imagined Armageddon so many times, it can almost feel inevitable, except it's not. So, which side are you on?
2: The side of bunkering down, abandoning Earth, and profiting from apocalypse? Or staying loyal to this planet and its people?
12: Who are you aligned with? Who are you protecting?
2: And making life here better.
1: A short video released in conjunction with the new book, End Times Fascism and the Fight for the Living World, written by our guests in studio for the hour. Naomi Klein, award-winning journalist, documentary filmmaker, best-selling author of a number of books, including Doppelganger and No Logo and The Shock Doctrine. Naomi Klein is also an associate professor and co-director of the Center for Climate Justice at the University of British Columbia in Canada. Astra Taylor is an award-winning writer, activist, and documentary filmmaker, the co-founder of The Debt Collective, and author of several books, including The Age of Insecurity, Coming Together as Things Fall Apart, and The People's Platform, Taking Back Power and Culture in the Digital Age. Thanks so much for spending the hour with us. Naomi, start off with the title. Start off with End Times Fascism. Why you chose this?
13: Well, first of all, thank you for having us here, Amy. It's great to be launching the book on democracy now. It just came out this morning, as you said, and I think we have a long tradition of launching books together. So we decided to call it End Times Fascism because we're trying to understand what is the same and what is different about our moment of far-right extremism. I mean, we know that far-right parties with lineages to the fascists of the 20th century are rising to power in around the world. I mean, we just saw a fateful election in a German state, the first time the far right has won an election since the Second World War. We're seeing very, very disturbing polls in France, for instance. And we're seeing more and more open fascist expressions in the United States from very powerful people in government and in tech. But we don't believe that this is simply a rerun. We don't believe that history repeats on a loop. We believe that we're in something more like a sequel, where the logics of fascism

0: which are the logics of dehumanization, of othering, of racial supremacy and hierarchy, are now being applied in a time of global existential crisis. This is not news to Democracy Now! Listeners and viewers that we live in a time of climate breakdown and collapse. We have tools like nuclear weapons that were not known to Hitler and Mussolini, that have the ability to inflict apocalyptic levels of violence that were beyond their reach. Fascism always emerges during times of systemic crises. And it actually emerges as a way to protect capitalism from systemic change. So if we think about 20th century fascism in Europe after the First World War, there was a rising socialist response to the wreckage of the First World War, then to the Great Depression. And fascism rises up. We call it capitalism's threat response, or capitalism with bared teeth, to make sure that all of that popular public anger is pivoted towards the scapegoat. So in our time, as we see these global crises that could lead to systemic change, or there can be this, what we're calling end times fascist response that says, let it burn. And now it's a fight for who's going to survive the future. Now it's about building, as you saw in that film that we were fortunate to work with a great a team of filmmakers on, it's about building the bunkers and the rocket ships and the escape hatches. For religious end timers, it's literally about the bunker in the sky. It's about the idea of the rapture. But that is almost like a template for these more secular stories that are also a kind of a rapture, but we call it in the book a wealth rapture. If you've got resources, you can rapture yourself away from the impacts of those threats that we are all in. So that's why we call it end times fascism. It hasn't won yet. And the reason we wrote the book is because people are fighting back. And we think if we're able to look at this very frightening reality with clear eyes, the more it is exposed to the light, the less popular it is, because in fact, most people cherish our one and only home and want to stay and want to make it better.
1: Naomi, how is this different, for example, if from the 1950s and 60s, when at the height of the Cold War, there were Americans, especially upper-class Americans, building bomb shelters, convinced that there was going to be a nuclear war, and the rest of the population eventually began to organize in an anti-nuclear movement that peaked in the 1980s and that led really to capitalism being forced to restrain itself to some degree in terms of arms control treaties. Why is this different than back then?
0: Well, Juan, I guess it's different because the people we're calling end times fascists are systematically dismantling that precise international infrastructure. One of the things that all those three factions all agree on, whether it's the religious fundamentalists, the tech extremists that we heard from in that video, or the ethno-nationalists, they don't agree on everything. But they all agree they want to get rid of the United Nations. They all believe that that is the sort of antichrist of their story. Sometimes they literally call it the antichrist. And that chapter that you're describing, which is we write about in the book, Juan, and I would actually love Astra to bring Astra into the conversation, because she went pretty deep into this research on the history of bunkering in the United States and how people shifted the tide, because we actually think that's a really inspiring story that we need to know better. Can I bring in Astra, my
1: sure.
0: incredible co-author?
2: Hey, thank you so much. Again, thanks for having us. I mean, yeah, it is, you know, very quickly in the 1950s, the government policy was to encourage people to build their own bomb shelters in their backyard. And that was the response to the nuclear threat. And only around 1%, 2% of households did that, in part because people revolted at the idea of protecting themselves and letting their neighbors perish. And there was a massive debate in magazines like Time Magazine, Life Magazine, that was around the idea of gunning thy neighbor. And people said, we don't want to do that. We don't want to be hiding in a hole in the ground with guns pointing outwards. and turning the people we care about away. And that is part of the genesis of the movement for nuclear disarmament. And, you know, it was ordinary people who put the right solution on the table, which is, let's get rid of nuclear bombs. Let's not turn on each other and bunker down. And there's a lesson in that for today.
0: I mean, it's so interesting because what they understood at the time is, like, either you bunker, either you just protect you and yours, or you get at the root cause of the crisis and you say, actually, we can't live with these weapons, right? It's too dangerous. Yeah. And, you know, as you both know, the nuclear disarmament movement had tremendous successes. In many ways, we argued that in the book that it was a victim of its own success, because many people in the disarmament movement believed that they had won so many victories that now the people in charge were just going to finish the job, because so many thousands of nuclear warheads were successfully disarmed, and it seemed like there was a new era. And you know, the majority of the stockpiles were disarmed, but not enough, and now there is a rearming, and AI is being embedded in the nuclear arsenal, which is why at the end of the book we call for a triple disarmament movement. And in fact, Juan, we have something that you might be interested in, which a new coinage in the book, which is the Stephen Miller test. And basically, the argument that we're making is that eventually, the most powerful tools, the most powerful weapons will meet the worst people in the world. And if you don't want those tools to find themselves in the hands of Stephen Miller, then the tools should not exist. And that applies to nuclear weapons, it applies to AI, it applies to the wealth concentration itself, which we believe should be now understood as a WMD, that this level of wealth that has accumulated at the top of our economy has itself become a weapon of mass destruction. And so we need to be disarming the wealth bombs, the tech bombs, and of course, the bomb bombs. But because we are now seeing that these very dangerous, completely immoral people who seem to have such a casual attitude, and we see this from Donald Trump's most recent posts, just a kind of shrug in the face of apocalypse, they exert a magnetic pull towards one another.
1: Yeah, and I wanted to follow up and ask either one of you if you want to answer this, because I did read the book in the last couple of days and really found it to be tremendously well written. At the same time, though, there were some concerns I had. For instance, there's very little mention of the rise of a multipolar world, of how the rise of East Asia, especially the shift of the world's industrial working class to China, Vietnam, India, Indonesia, Bangladesh, along with Brazil and Mexico, that's, in the view of many, that's the single biggest impediment to U.S. economic dominance of the capitalist market's expansion. And that's also the biggest threat that many of these end-timers, as you label them, are concerned about. They're concerned about China, yet China and its impact on U.S. hegemony and capitalism is not mentioned at all in the book.
0: Well, I think that the threat of China is really, really central to the unimpeded AI rollout. It's really the only argument they have, and we do write about that in the book. But you're right, it's not the central focus of the book. We are more focused on the United States and the way, in particular, this is being pushed through Latin America, because we think there, and Europe, but the threat of the multipolar world, I do think is central, because the only argument that Donald Trump really has in the face of the threats that are now being articulated from inside the House, from inside the companies, is but China. If we don't build it, they will. And it's completely untrue that deregulated AI has to be built the way it's being built, or else China will build it. China is much more open to regulating these technologies to the multilateral, to rules within the multilateral system. It's the U.S. that has been blowing up these agreements. And, you know, when the doomsday clock was reset this year, it was it's always pretty harrowing, but this year it was particularly so. They moved it forward 4 seconds. and describe not just the threats, whether it was biological weapons, nuclear weapons, AI, but the way the U.S. government under Donald Trump was going after all of the international agreements that governments like China had been a party to, and just saying we don't need them. So it's the tools and the dismantling of any attempt to constrain those tools.
2: It's also about the narrative that the people in power are telling themselves. And I think, you know, we're tracking how there's a certain embrace of apocalyptic narrative of Armageddon, of the end times, that, you know, doesn't every government in the world doesn't have that narrative, right? It's something that's very powerful in certain branches of the United States political class, in Israel, in parts of Latin America. So we're not saying that it applies to every country around the entire world. And so that's one reason that isn't sent. There are some, you know, very powerful international players that aren't central to the thesis.
3: Astra and Naomi, you write about Peter Thiel saying, quote, "Today, a staggering number of his former colleagues and acolytes occupy powerful positions in every part of the Trump administration. The most consequential of them is J.D. Vance." If you can explain who is Peter Thiel, what does it mean to have his inner circle populating the inner circle of the United States? And talk about all of these figures that are so much in the news now that were standing behind President Trump during his inauguration, people who were opposed to him before, who took him off their platforms. I mean, we're talking about people like Jeff Bezos, people like Mark Zuckerberg and others.
2: Yes. Peter Thiel is a powerful billionaire and venture capitalist who has been in Silicon Valley for a long time. He's part of the PayPal mafia. So he founded PayPal with David Sachs, who was Trump's former AI and crypto czar, and also Elon Musk, of course, who is now the president of SpaceX. Everybody will know him. Peter Thiel is quite interesting because he's been on the far right very proudly for a long time, since he was an undergraduate at Stanford, when he and David Sachs actually wrote a book against political correctness. And he has been on the vanguard of being very much against democracy, if quasi-libertarian, but now just explicitly authoritarian, and has written things like, you know, democracy and freedom are incompatible. He was one of the first figures in Silicon Valley to come out for Trump in 2015. As we write in the book, and as you said, many of his protégés are now in positions of power, and the most influential one is J.D. Vance. J.D. Vance has written about how his life changed when he saw Peter Thiel give a lecture, and this lecture inspired Vance to go to Silicon Valley to become a venture capitalist, not a very illustrious one. And that's where he met critical figures who would fund his political rise, including Thiel, who gave what was a record-breaking donation of $15 million and kind of launched and made possible Vance's bid to become a senator of Ohio. And it was Peter Thiel who also brokered the meeting at Mar-a-Lago where Vance was able to apologize for calling Donald Trump Hitler. So Vance is, of course, one of those figures who used to be opposed
3: Explain
2: to...
3: that Vance
2: Yeah,
3: had...
2: Vance was once, you know, he was once for green energy. He was against Donald Trump, who he said misleads people and offers empty promises like building a wall, you know, which won't actually improve people's lives. But he's also quite an opportunist, and Peter Thiel brokered peace among those two, and now we know Vance is the VC-VP. J.D. Vance is also critical in our book because he is who helped bring together the AI industry and Donald Trump. So we'll remember from Donald Trump's first term that he was against big tech. He was railing against big tech all the time. Thanks to J.D. Vance, who hosted a dinner at David Sachs' house, Trump got on the AI train, and it was a fundraiser, but it was also a pitch session. And Vance's Silicon Valley brethren told Donald Trump that AI would be good for the economy, but it would be very good for the fossil fuel sector. And now we see that the Trump administration is all in on AI and not much else. So when we, you know, look at the famous image of the second Trump inauguration, we see all those tech execs given their front seats and they're lined up. You know, our position is that it was the AI, it is the promise of generative AI eating the economy that actually turned them fascist and caused this incredible alliance with the Trump regime that we're seeing.
0: Yeah, that alliance has served them incredibly well. It has produced the first trillionaire. It has produced companies that are claiming valuations roughly equivalent to the entire U.S. economy. And what they wanted from Donald Trump was exactly what they got, a frontier. You know, you hear this phrase used all the time now, frontier AI. But if you think about what a frontier is a Wild West. It has no rules. And what they were upset about under the last administration was that there were some, you know, not radical, very simple rules, like you have to label deep fakes, guardrails against precisely the scenarios that they're now talking about in terms of integration with weapon systems, and the prospect of a rogue AI. So all of this was on the table years ago. There were discussions at the United Nations. It's interesting that they're always using China as the boogeyman of why they have to roll out AI without rules. China has many more rules regulating AI than the United States has, you know, including rules around not allowing children to have these, like, personal relationships with AI where there's confusion about whether or not you're talking to a friend or a robot or a therapist or whatever it is. So, first of all, that's a lie, and that's just the fact that people are not educated about what China is doing that is allowing people to fall for this line of, like, oh, no, if we don't do it, China will. They just simply don't know how China is regulating this. But one of the things I've been thinking about is, and we have to be aware of how active this push was for the frontier, because now, of course, these CEOs are all coming forward and saying, please regulate us. We'll regulate ourselves. We know we need to be regulated, as if they weren't the ones who not only demanded this Wild West frontier, but bankrolled it and created this strategic alliance with Donald Trump so that he would deliver it to them. And now they're realizing, okay, maybe we've gone too far and we have to look more credible. And Donald Trump is going, no way. Why is he saying no way? Because he has tanked the entire U.S. economy. And the only thing he has going for him is the AI stock bubble. And he's terrified of this bubble bursting all over him before the midterm elections or before the next presidential. He also is very invested in it personally, right? He's richer than he's ever been because of the rampant corruption of this administration, the money he's made from crypto, but also many different ways that he and his family are invested in AI. So that's why he's doing these frantic things like calling Jensen Huang on stage to say, don't worry, we're not going to do anything. But if you'll allow me, I was really struck because there's this myth, you know, these sort of parables of the technology slipping out of the hands of the men who built it, right? The Sorcerer's Apprentice, Frankenstein, creating a monster, right? And that's the myth that they're all telling. Oh, no, we've created this powerful monster. It's out of our hands, and now it's going to destroy us. I would argue that that myth really is coming true, but the monster is not AI, Amy. It's Donald Trump. They created Donald Trump. He is their monster. He's out of control, and he just won't stop. And they're like, wait a minute, maybe it's going too fast.
3: We're going to break and then come back to this discussion. Naomi Klein and Astra Taylor are co-authors of the new book out today, End Times Fascism and the Fight for the Living World. We'll continue our conversation in 30 seconds.

0: If You're Coming For Me by Maku Sound System. This is Democracy Now!, democracynow.org, The War and Peace Report. I'm Amy Goodman with Juan Gonzalez. We're spending the hour with Naomi Klein and Astra Taylor, co-authors of the new book, End Times Fascism and the Fight for the Living World. I want to go back to the video that was released in conjunction with the book.
1: On a mountaintop in the dead of winter, a group of faithful men gathered an audience to share their vision. They had seen a gleaming city bathed in golden light. The city would be filled with buildings so beautiful they would seem to float above the earth as if descended from heaven. Their vision already had a name.
2: New Gaza.
3: So let's see if these things work. They never usually work.
1: The mountaintop in question was the resort town of Davos. The faithful men presenting their vision were U.S. real estate moguls Jared Kushner and Steve Witkoff.
4: Well, this is a very exciting day. See, I'm a real estate person at heart, and it's all about location. Look at this beautiful piece of property.
3: Let's just plan for catastrophic success.
1: Of a live stream genocide, an exclusive paradise was about to emerge fully formed.
3: We've already started removing the rubble and doing some of the demolition.
0: Part of the video that was released with the book, End Times Fascism and the Fight for the Living World. It's by Naomi Klein and Astra Taylor. I want to talk about Gaza right now. I mean, we're coming off of—I mean, in Venice right now, you have two Israeli filmmakers, Rachel Soar and Yuval Abraham, who just came out with a film called Naza. And now members of the Israeli government are threatening to take away their citizenship. And it was based on the commentary of high-level Israeli officials, unnamed, talking about the killing in Gaza deliberately. Naomi Klein.
1: Yeah, and the use of AI to do so. I actually haven't seen the film. I'm definitely looking to see it. But it underlines what we already know, thanks to Palestinian journalists at a huge personal cost in the documenting of a live stream genocide.
0: Over 250 of them killed in this last 2 years.
1: And, you know, as we say in the film, this is the story that the Trump administration is telling, is that out of apocalypse, there will be this paradise. There will be what they're calling New Gaza. We begin the book with it because it is such a extreme distillation of the story, and I believe it's the most dangerous story ever told. It's a biblical story. It's deeply encoded in our culture, whether we're religious or not. And the story is, first comes the flood. First comes the apocalypse. First comes the mass death. And out of the mass death, the great cleansing, the fury of God, comes the golden city, the paradise for the chosen few. And that story, which, you know, it's the story of the flood and the ark, it's told in its most violent form in the book of Revelation. For people who believe in it literally, it has confused the difference between bad and good. It's kind of flipped the switch, where when we see the things in our world that should be warning us, telling us we need to act. We are in a time of crisis. It's an emergency, whether it's climate disasters, whether it's COVID, that things are breaking down. That what is seen instead are signs. Oh, no. What it means is that we're entering the end times. And while that may be bad for many people, it's actually very good for the chosen few. So, yeah, that's why we started with this myth of New Gaza. There is no paradise that is coming out of the apocalypse in Gaza. But that is the story that the Trump administration is telling. It's a privatized paradise that they're proposing to build. They're using this kind of biblical narrative, but of course it's all for profit because it's the Trump administration. They want to build luxury condominiums over a mass grave. And you saw there that it's a literal story. We do think that the Board of Peace is significant in the sort of evolution of the privatization of the state. The fact that the Trump administration is not just attacking the United Nations and defunding the United Nations, but trying to replace the United Nations with something called the Board of Peace, which Trump would be head of for life, that they would control, that they would give themselves immunity. And this is, you know, part of what we mean by bunkering, by escaping. It's like they see the state as a mine site. They see, like, the United States as a place that they can extract from, not just extract wealth and resources, and we're watching them do that, but also extract other things that matter to them, like legal immunity, right? I mean, the Board of Peace gives them that. So that's why we start with that. And it brings together these different parts of the coalition, because there are religious extremists, both Christian Zionists and Messianic Jews, who really do believe that Gaza, Iran, mean that the Messiah is coming. Like, the more violent, the better. And you've covered on the show, officers in the U.S. military lodging complaints that their officers are telling them that they should welcome apocalyptic levels of violence in Iran because it means that Jesus is returning. But it's not just the religious extremists. It's also the secular versions of this story. We don't think Trump believes in the biblical version of this story, but we do believe he believes in a kind of a wealth rapture. And when you see those AI-generated images of New Gaza and Trump sharing them, you can see how these stories have distorted his brain.
5: Astrid, in the little time we have left, I'm wondering if you could talk a little bit about the resistance movements, the people's movements against this this growing fascism, and also perhaps deal with some of the critiques of Marxists like John Bellamy Foster, who basically insists that the fascist movement in the United States is the mass base of it is really the middle class, those people driven out by the Walmarts and the Targets from small businesses and franchisees and others who have been driven down by the growth of these top-end monopoly capitalists and who are now turned to a fascist movement for their salvation.
6: Well, I think, to answer the first part, the second part first, I mean, fascism is always a movement of the injured powerful. It is a movement that creates vertical solidarity between political and corporate elites and people who are not the worst off but feel that they've lost status, and directs their sense of insecurity downwards further towards vulnerable scapegoats, towards immigrants, towards trans kids, towards feminists, instead of upwards at the oligarchs and the politicians. You know, and so that's how we understand Elon Musk buying X, or what was Twitter, right, is that it was a way for him to control a media ecosystem and help direct that rage downwards at the left and at the vulnerable, instead of letting it be harnessed towards people like him. So I think that that's right. If, you know, fascism creates what we call a vertical solidarity to protect capitalism, to protect the status quo. So that's certainly true of fascism in the past. It's certainly true today. What we have to do to build the resistance is create that horizontal solidarity, right? To not scapegoat the vulnerable, to find, to build our own coalition, and find our own unusual bedfellows. And I think you see that in the resistance to fascism that's growing in the United States and around the world. You know, one thing, you know, Naomi said this, the people we're tracking, end times fascism is not a coherent ideology necessarily. It's not a monolith, right? It's a fractious alliance of these three groups, the religious end-timers, the tech accelerationists, the ethno-nationalists. But what they have in common is the sense that things are going to be increasingly unstable. We say that they're both building their arcs and they're causing the floods, right? They're accelerating collapse. They've decided to just bring it on and abandon this shared world and their various fantasies of a bunkered nation or you know, ascending to heaven or the digital cloud. So the resistance fundamentally needs to be grounded in a desire to stay here on Earth, to commit to this place. We describe them at one point in the book as traitors to creation, and we don't use that word traitors lightly. You know, we're saying they're not traitors to the flag or the nation, but to actually to life on Earth, to our shared humanity, our shared planet. And I think we see that commitment to what we call here-ness in the book, in the movement against data centers that is sweeping the nation, in the resistance to ICE, where people are saying, no, I'm going to defend my community and defend my neighbors, and people standing up you know, fighting for labor rights, which fascists are always attacking, fighting for the environment, fighting against detention centers. And so we see the resistance growing all over the world. But I think that the data center revolt is the main one for us because it really draws new lines and shows people, is bringing people together who, you know, a year ago or a couple of years ago might have been fighting over culture war issues. And now they're saying, whoa, actually, we have a lot in common because there's a class of people who actually want to replace us with robots. Maybe we should be on the side of humanity against the machines.
1: Including those small business people, Juan, who you're referring to, and this is why it really is an opportunity to form those new alliances because Donald Trump has betrayed many of the people who did vote for him the first time. The trouble, of course, is that many powerful Democrats are also taking money from the large tech companies, and so are not willing to harvest what has been called by, you know, a comedian in, I believe it was Madison, the most bipartisan issue since beer is the opposition to these tech companies. But in order to gain political advantage from that huge bipartisan issue, you have to be willing to go against your donors or not take their money in the first place.
5: And Naomi, the business model of these AI fascists, if they were to be able to prevail, throw millions of people out of work, how will they make the money? Because obviously Henry Ford back in the day, the days of the early monopoly capitalism, believed you had to give workers a living wage so they could consume the products that you produced.
1: Well, I'm not sure it's all that thought through. I think that they think they're mainly going to be selling products to other businesses in the short term. But this is why, one, it is a bubble and it is a process of extraction. And the bubble is rigged to explode all over working people and their pensions right now.
6: Yeah, I think they also think that they'll make a lot of money hooking up with the government and the military. I mean, there's a quote from Alex Karp, who's a colleague of Peter Thiel, CEO of Palantir, and you know, he said, we quote him in the book saying, you know, if these tech companies think they're going to take everybody's jobs and then not work with the military, they are, I'm going to change what he said and say, they are foolish. And what he's saying is essentially, if you're planning to build a technology that causes a job apocalypse, you're also going to have to align with the state and help build the mechanisms to police and control
1: and contain
6: the masses of dispossessed human beings.
0: I wanted to end with the end of your book. We didn't choose to be born into a fight quite so fateful, but we have reached a choice point. We can either follow end times fascists into oblivion, or we can commit to building the unruly boundary-crossing movement they so deeply fear, one that wrests away their weapons, holds them accountable for their crimes, and defends the paradise of here. Those are the words of Naomi Klein and Astra Taylor, co-author of the new book out today, End Times Fascism and the Fight for the Living World. Happy birthday to Sam Alkoff. Naomi and Astra will be in Brooklyn tonight at St. Anne's Church. Then they go from Brooklyn to Brookline, Massachusetts tomorrow. And then they're headed to Washington, D.C., politics and prose and beyond. They'll also be in London and in Europe as well. On Thursday, September 17th, I'm going home to Bayshore, New York and Long Island for a screening of Steal the Story, Please! At the Bolton Center with the director, Tia Lesson, and the producer, Karen Spruch. This has been a remarkable conversation. Thanks so much for being with us. I'm Amy Goodman with Juan Gonzalez for another edition of Democracy Now!
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10: 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On this episode, we look into anti-imperial organizing in Calgary on Alberta Advantage, investigate how provinces are undermining Canada's healthcare system on Press Progress Sources, bet on Doug Ford's downfall on The Breach Show, and patronize our four-legged pals' pets on Seriously Wrong. But first, this episode's brought to you by Pop Montreal. From September 23rd to 27th, Pop Montreal will be celebrating 25 years of filling independent music venues, large and small, throughout the city. And every afternoon, all festival long, Pop Symposium will be taking over the ground floor of the Rialto Theater on Avenue du Parc for a series of discussions and panels about the biggest issues facing Canadian artists, and panels covering collective ownership of venues, the importance of underground nightlife, culture as resistance, and more, with speakers like Jeremy Dutcher and Lisa Pearly Dutcher discussing Indigenous language reclamation through music and education. Independent journalist Rachel Gilmore and Hadrian Mertens-Kirkwood from the Canadian Centre for Policy Alternatives dismantling the AI hype machine. 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See you there. And this episode of Harbinger Showcase is brought to you by the Alberta Advantage podcast. Based in Calgary, this collective of more than 20 activists, academics, and journalists have been broadcasting award-winning political commentary, news, and analysis since 2017. On this excerpt from a July 2026 episode, activist and organizer Wissam Cooley sits down with the panel to discuss the pragmatics of organizing street actions in Calgary. Now, here's the show.
11: You know, as horrendous as all of what Israel is doing, there's an element of it where we look at it and then we look back here at Canada and we say, I can see some similarities. I can see some things that are uncomfortably familiar in the way that racism and militarism and security and policing and, you know, the lack of democratic control of communities, of people who live in communities over their own lives and the resources and the land. You mentioned, you know, you can't change what's happening in Palestine from downtown Calgary, and that's mostly true, but you can change what's happening in Calgary from downtown Calgary.
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0: Hello, and welcome to the Albert Advantage. I'm your host, Dave, and joining us today from Team Advantage is Emily.
1: Hi.
0: And we also have with us our guest, Wissam Cooley.
2: Hello.
0: Wissam is an activist and organizer. Listeners in Calgary may have encountered him at Palestine Solidarity events or the Calgary People's Assembly. We've brought Wissam here today to talk shop. What does it mean to organize in a place like Calgary? You know, the left as a project does a few different things. You know, here at the Baird Advantage, we do research, we produce audio essays, we like to think about things, but sometimes it's necessary to do things out in the public eye and street actions as well. And I want to get into a bit of the nitty-gritty of how that works out. How do you build coalitions? How do you do stuff in a place like Calgary? So, Wissam, like I said, some people in our audience may know you from the Gaza Solidarity events and protests downtown, but can you tell us a little bit about yourself? Are you from Calgary, and how did you get involved in organizing?
2: Yeah, sure. Thanks for having me on. So my name is Wissam Cooley. I was born and raised in Calgary, Alberta. I from a pretty young age, was exposed to politics. My mom is from Lebanon. And so a lot of my younger years were shaped by a very sort of, I guess, intimate knowledge of what's going on in West Asia. You know, my own family coming to this country as effectively refugees. And then, you know, during the early 2000s was a period where I was raised Muslim. And so living through, you know, 9/11, the quote unquote war on terror. And, you know, I lived, you know, viscerally what that meant to be a Muslim in the Western world at that time. And then also all of the political stuff that followed, right? So, from a pretty young age, I was being brought out to demonstrations against the Iraq war, the 2003 Iraq war, demonstrations in solidarity with Palestine. You'll recall that the Second Intifada also happened in that period, the early 2000s, the Afghan war. And so, the politics and international relations of West Asia were a part of my, I'm part of, like, literally, you could say it's baked into my genes, and then also into my, you know, my exposure to activism, very young. My parents would bring me out to all of these things. So, when I got into university, I studied at the University of Calgary. I did my undergraduate degree in political science and international relations, with a minor in Cold War history. And, it was, from basically the first year that I got involved there, I joined a student group, called Solidarity, with Palestinian human rights. So that was pretty important for me too. I mean, this was also like around that time we had just lived through Operation Cast Lead in 2008 when Gaza was, I mean, literally this is a history of just, you know, all of the barbarism that's been inflicted on the people of Palestine and West Asia. So 2008, the year before I graduated high school, Israel carried out Operation Cast Lead, where they killed 1,400 Palestinians, 300 children included. They were dropping white phosphorus in civilian areas. It was, at the time, the most horrendous thing that any of us could imagine. And I got into university shortly after that. And those years of my being at the University of Calgary were essentially defined by a series of Israeli assaults on Gaza between 2008 and about 2014, where they, you know, Cast Lead was the big one. There were some more attacks. About every year or two, there was a major a military operation in Gaza, and then they culminated in 2014, which was, I believe that was the one called Pillar of, what was it? There's a few of them. There was a Pillar of Cloud, and there was Operation, also Protective Edge. I mean, they all came so rapidly one after the other. They kind of, the memory of them kind of blends in for me. But the last one of those that I recall, there were over 2,000 Palestinians killed and several hundred children, and each of them more, you know, just as brutal as the last, each of them fully covered up by Western governments, fully supported by the Canadian government. That was basically the defining politics of my university years in Calgary, anyway, at the University of Calgary. We had some really interesting events where some of you may recall when George Galloway was banned from entering Canada, and then he appealed that to the Supreme Court. That was under the Stephen Harper government at the time. And the Supreme Court overturned his ban, and he was banned because of his solidarity with Gaza, basically, and his criticism of Western imperialism. And not just Gaza, actually, also with Lebanon, because you'll recall the 2006 Lebanon War also happened during that period. And so when the Supreme Court overturned it, he was toured across Canada at several Canadian universities. And I was part of the group in Calgary that hosted him here. And Calgary was one of his more notable stops because he went and then hand delivered a letter to Jason Kenney, the then minister responsible for banning him from the country. And so he made a bit of a spectacle out of that. So I was fortunate to have like a pretty intense activist experience at the University of Calgary. After I graduated at the U of C, I then moved to the United Kingdom, where I went to the School of Oriental and African Studies, SOAS. I was there for a few years, active also in politics there. I joined an organization called the Revolutionary Communist Group. They're a kind of, I'd call them post-Trotskyist, Leninist. They had a newspaper, as you know, as one does, and they produced it every 2 months, and I basically became their Palestine columnist. So every issue for about 4 years, I was producing an article on, like, you know, analyzing the situation. So I watched a lot of those years very closely. It was a very interesting time to be in London because I witnessed a lot of political turbulence there. About the time that I got there was around the time that Jeremy Corbyn became leader of the Labour Party. You let me know how long you want me to go on here, guys. I could talk about my history for quite a while.
1: You hit the next question we were going to talk about there. So
0: yeah, and just you know, thinking about the organizing both in Calgary and in the UK, can you compare those? Is there any key differences you think in working in those two contexts?
2: London really is, you can't compare a place like Calgary. You can't even put them on the same. In the same category. London is just a city with, it's like there's multiple cities within a city in London, really. I mean, literally, politically, the city is actually split up into several boroughs, which have basically the equivalent of what would be our municipal government is like actually spread out. There's several different versions, several different little boroughs carved out across the city. And these each end up having their own political battles. I remember attending and disrupting several city council meetings. For example, when they tried to bring in the IHRA definition of anti-Semitism, which was the mechanism by which a lot of this witch hunting of the left was being done. And we would go to some of these and, you know, submit petitions. And if, when we got the answer we always knew we were going to get, then you just stand up and disrupt until they throw you out. Did this at a couple different places. Just lots of actions like this. You know, it is the group that I was with, RCG, is a Leninist organization. Very committed, and I played a very, like, I committed myself pretty heavily to it. I got involved in a lot of the leadership work that was being done, helping manage work across London and even outside. There were a few trips my organization sent me on to various cities, and I moved over to West London. It was a very, very turbulent period, and Palestine, of course, was also on the agenda again and again, as it always is. I was there during the Great March of Return. You all may recall in 2018 when thousands of Palestinians in Gaza organized effectively a nonviolent protest in Gaza, where they marched up to the wall and the Israelis just, you know, opened fire on them and killed hundreds of people. They shot medical workers. They were firing, you know, with intent to either kill or permanently injure people. Thousands of Palestinians were injured in that. And it was one of the biggest in London in response to that was one of the biggest protests I've ever seen. 100,000 people marched in London. I mean, a protest. I mean, we've had some big numbers here in Calgary, right? We get about 5,000, maybe at some of the Gaza rallies, I've maybe seen over 5,000, but a protest of 100,000 people is something that you can't even, it's indescribable. Okay. Like it's a totally different, you know, it's like nothing like I've seen here. So I have a lot of experience there. And then at the end of the COVID period, I kind of moved back here and wasn't super involved. I kind of hung around with various groups, including Justice for Palestinians. I became a member of the Communist Party, the CPC, attended some of their events, but I wasn't super active until October 7th of 2023 when everything changed.
1: Thank you. And after the Al-Aqsa flood, how did things happen in Calgary, how did weekly rallies emerge as the approach to be taken? What were things like in those early weeks?
2: Well, the night of, well, here it was nighttime. When October 7th happened, I saw the news and I was watching. And I mean, watching what happened on that day was just remarkable. I was in like the, I don't know, the resistance telegram channels or whatever, seeing the footage as it was being, you know, shared like real time. And I couldn't believe what I was seeing. I mean, for folks who have been following Palestine for a long time, it's really difficult to put into words how significant October 7th was. The illusion of Israeli superiority and supremacy was shattered on that day. And I mean, up until that point, there was a belief that Israel was untouchable, that its security and military apparatus was uncontested and not no one, let alone the Palestinians under occupation, that no one in the world essentially could even come close to challenging it. And then you had these, just these like ragtag resistance fighters who literally, I mean, these, the way they crossed over the wall, they hooked up paragliders to little motorized like things that they then sat on and just literally flew over the wall and then had, you know, opened up a way for the parts of the wall to then be broken down by folks. So I was watching all of this from here in Calgary. I was in JFP, but there wasn't really, I mean, the only thing JFP was really doing at the time was there was a campaign about the Green Line. Some of you may remember this, that this is the city of Calgary building the Green Line, had contracted a company that was on the BDS list. And so there was a campaign basically around that. But there wasn't much else going on, right? Which is kind of what JFP always was before. So I remember on October, I believe it was the day after October 8th, I wrote to the group and I said, hey guys, I'm sure you've all seen what's happened. We need to start planning some protests in Calgary. There's definitely, this is going to change everything. We need to get active. And so we planned a protest for that week. I believe it was like very, just a few days after. It was pretty well attended. And we just decided we're going to continue calling them. And it just became a weekly thing for us. And you know, we were mirroring what was happening everywhere else. And from that point, you know, there were some political battles, which we can get into around, you know, the shape that that movement would take at the beginning. Because there was, I understand I stepped into a bit of a different political context here, which we can maybe get into more of that. But that's where this started from, was just, you know, October 7th happened and we were like, we have to respond from Calgary. And so we did what we could. And out of that came this protest movement.
3: 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I'm Harbinger Director Andre Goulet in Montreal. Coming up next. Since launching in October 2022, Sources has provided in-depth interviews with experts and newsmakers across the country from the award-winning journalists at Press Progress. On this excerpt from a recent episode, health reporter Brishti Basu hosts a panel discussing what happens when provinces go rogue with healthcare policies that defy federal laws and evidence-based solutions with Friends of Medicare's Chris Galloway, Doctors for Safer Drug Policies' Dr. Ryan Harriet, the Canadian Center for Policy Alternatives' Andrew Longhurst, and Dr. Yasin Chalakov from the McGill Department of Global and Public Health and Nunavik Regional Board of Health and Social Service. Now, here's a highlight from that conversation.
4: This is Sources. I'm your host, Eric Wickham. Canada's single-payer healthcare system has always been a point of national pride. But, according to advocates, policy decisions by the provinces are actively undermining the healthcare system we all rely on. Alberta's expansion of private pay models, British Columbia's reversal of harm reduction and decriminalization measures amid an ongoing public health emergency, Quebec's handling of tuberculosis outbreaks in Inuit communities, and Ontario's cuts to funding for long-term care are all raising concerns among healthcare advocates about the direction of health policy across the country. In a webinar on July 15th, Press Progress health reporter Brishti Basu spoke with four healthcare experts and advocates about what is going on in the provinces and what can be done to stop our healthcare system from getting worse. The following is a conversation with Chris Galloway from Friends of Medicare, Dr. Ryan Harriet from Doctors for Safer Drug Policy, Andrew Longhurst from Canadian Center for Policy Alternatives, and Dr. Yasin Cholakov from the McGill Department of Global and Public Health and Nunavik Regional Board of Health and Social Service.
5: Welcome, everyone, to the first ever Press Progress Health Panel. We're joined today by around 50 people and counting, and we're so glad that you could all make it this afternoon. My name is Brishti Basu. I am Press Progress's health reporter and editor of Pulse Check, our in-house health newsletter. Helping me run this shindig behind the scenes is our brilliant publisher, Romy Garrido, and our Ontario reporter slash resident tech whiz, Eric Wickham. Today's discussion is all about when provinces go rogue with their health policies, implementing ideas that defy federal laws or defy scientific evidence. We'll hear from our panelists first and answer any questions from the audience at the end. If you have a question, please use the Q&A feature on

0: who also co-founded Doctors for Safer Drug Policy, which is a group of Canadian physicians who advocate for more compassionate, evidence-based healthcare policies. Next up, Andrew Longhurst, a senior researcher and political economist at the Canadian Centre for Policy Alternatives, where he leads the health policy desk. Andrew has over 40 publications under his belt on topics like healthcare finance, primary care, surgical wait times, and privatization. Last but not least, we've got Dr. Yasin Cholikov, an assistant professor at McGill University's Department of Global and Public Health. He also works as a public health physician at the Nunavik Regional Board of Health and Social Services, where he supports infectious disease surveillance, outbreak response, and public health policy across 14 remote Inuit communities in northern Quebec. Thank you all again for being here. So let's start off with an introductory question. Can you each describe the main health policy or the main health issue you're concerned with in your jurisdiction or area of expertise? Let's start with Ryan.
1: Sure. Hi. Thank you for having me. And what a pleasure it is, I'm sure, to be addressing such a keener audience. I mean, for myself and for my organization, we primarily work in the area of addiction, so substance use policy. Most of our patients, or many of them, struggle with substance use disorders. So that's our primary focus. Having said that, I mean, that is kind of a lens into what's going on more generally with increasing what we would call political interference in the practice of medicine. So although sometimes that begins with substance use care, you know, we've seen experiments, if you will, with provinces trying to clamp down on gender affirming care, MAID, and you know, other policy areas. And so from our perspective, this is really just the canary in the coal mine when we talk about how people with addictions are treated. And we see this spreading to other areas of healthcare in the near future.
0: Thank you, Ryan. Yasin?
2: I would say that from the setting where I work, I think the main issue would be ensuring equitable access to care for all populations. So that's an issue that in my day-to-day I see, specifically working in Nunavik, where a lot of the care, where there are small communities and patients receive care that is sometimes subpar of what we would expect for the Canadian health system, and where sometimes the local epidemiology justifies different packages of care and different services that are not made available or made available through incredibly complicated hoops for the population there. I would like that to be something that is addressed.
0: Thank you. Let's go to Chris next.
3: Yeah, for us here in Alberta, it's obviously the existential threat we're facing to single-payer Medicare in Canada with the bringing in of two-tier healthcare. You know, Alberta is set to start in September, so the clock is ticking. You know, we have a government that has passed three major pieces of legislation, Health Statutes Amendment Acts, in the last year, and they bring forward things like private hospitals, private diagnostics, pay-out-of-pocket healthcare, and most concerningly, in Bill 11, full-on two-tier healthcare system, which prioritizes insurance companies and the ability to sell insurance products for medically necessary care instead of our single-payer Medicare plan that we rely on. So really, it's this kind of existential change to healthcare delivery and financing we're seeing in Alberta.
0: Thank you. And last but not least, Andrew.
4: Yeah, I will echo Chris. I think really we are at the most significant juncture in terms of Canadian Medicare, public health care in this country, with the very real plans, as Chris said, by September, a two-tier system will be in place in that province. And then I think by extension, we're seeing a lot of provinces, while they have not explicitly legislated two-tier healthcare, many provinces allow private for-profit companies to operate by charging user fees in contravention of the Canada Health Act, and those provinces continue to do so. And provinces like Ontario, and certainly Quebec, where it's been underway for longer, have a large and growing private for-profit industry providing contracted and private pay surgical services, diagnostics, increasingly virtual and primary care. And so what we are seeing is the building of this quite significant industry is really sort of the appetizer to a two-tier system. Governments contract with these providers, and then like in Alberta, they're now flipping the switch to explicitly legislate two-tier healthcare.
0: Thank you. We'll talk more about privatization in a second, but just for the next question, if you could each have one health policy implemented in your jurisdiction or federally across the board right now, what would it be and why? Let's start with Yasin.
2: I'll answer both

0: locally and federally. I think at a local level, ensuring that the health system is financed on a needs basis, so ensuring that the needs of the health needs of the population are filled and that the resources to do so are provided by the health systems is what would be most important, rather than ensuring kind of equality in some of the systems which where equality does not actually lead to the same outcomes and difference in more complex settings. And at a federal level, I would say we're at a moment where there's a good opportunity for improving data sharing and also improving clinician mobility, things that would integrate the Canadian health system and help it be more closer to one health system where patients would have an easier time when they're moving around for healthcare, but also moving around for life events. There's currently bills being discussed at the federal level to improve data sharing, including the Bill S5, Connected Care for Canadians Act. Those are things that I would like to see kind of come through and help us build a stronger Canadian health system rather than many jurisdictional health systems, which is the current situation we have.
1: Thank you. Let's go to Andrew next.
2: Well, I would like to see us enforce our existing legislation as a starting point. Right now, we're not seeing the Canada Health Act being enforced by the federal government. And this is leading provinces like Alberta to flagrantly violate statute with apparently no consequences yet. Or at this time, we haven't seen any indication from the federal government that there will be consequences, which is of grave concern. So I think that would be my initial response. But I would like to see, since the pandemic, the early days of the pandemic, we talked a lot about the necessity and urgency of improving long-term care. And I think, unfortunately, we've lost momentum in that regard. And so, having national standards for long-term care in this country, which are not part of the Canada Health Act, and there has been movement for legislation in parallel to the Canada Health Act that brings it into the public realm and ensures that there are consistent standards across the country.
1: Thank you. Chris?
3: Beyond what others have said, both in Alberta and across the country, what we desperately need is a workforce plan for healthcare. We have a booming population here in Alberta. We do not have the skilled health professionals, doctors, nurses, allied health that we need to provide the care to our population. That's why we're seeing such an issue with access. That's why we're seeing markets pop up for two-tier healthcare because of long waits. People are willing to find ways to pay if they can. And what we really need to solve is our workforce issues rather than the path we're going down with two-tier healthcare will only make them worse. But we don't have any sort of workforce plan in Alberta. We haven't mapped out the workforce versus the population. We don't have a retention strategy. We don't know who we have working where, let alone recruitment or connecting that to training and post-secondary and so on. And then that needs to happen across the country so that we're not just poaching from each other with incentives to get people to move a province or two over to come work, but actually have a plan for healthcare and the workforce in Canada.
4: Yeah, I don't want to in any way take away from the dire alarms being raised here, but two-tier healthcare. Having said that, it's not a competition, and I'm here to bang a different drum today, of course. So, I'll point out that that we are in the biggest public health crisis in our history, right? It's taken more lives than AIDS. It's taken more lives than COVID, and it continues. It's not over. And so, not to diminish anything, that we need to do with regards to enforcing the Canada Health Act and so on, but I mean, the Public Health Agency of Canada, through public health law, has enormous power. They could regulate the toxic drug supply tomorrow if they wished, and they've chosen not to for, 10 years that they count and a few more that they don't. It's really simple. I mean, the federal government, either in concert with the provinces or on its own, could regulate the drug supply. And I highlight that because of all the terrible outcomes we can contemplate, it's hard to get past the brass tacks of deaths. That's the ultimate negative outcome, of course. And there's only really one way that you're going to dramatically reduce the number of deaths we're having in this public health crisis.
5: 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Broadcasting since 2022, The Breach Show is a bi-weekly podcast featuring sharp commentary on politics and movements in Canada. On this highlight from a recent episode, investigative journalist Bruce Livesey joins host Desmond Cole to break down Ontario Premier Doug Ford's ongoing fall from political grace. 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
6: Welcome to The Breach Show, featuring sharp analysis on politics and social movements in Canada. I'm your host, Desmond Cole. Ontario Premier Doug Ford has proven himself a survivor in the political arena. His tenure has been marked by major scandals, corruption, cabinet resignations, and apologies. He has also, though, won three consecutive majority governments, a feat rarely seen in modern Canadian politics. Lately, though, it seems that a lot of the Teflon coating Ford has enjoyed is starting to wear off. His popularity is dwindling, and the media is pursuing his government with renewed vigor. Are we witnessing the end of the provincial Ford dynasty, and what damage will his administration leave behind him when his term of office is finally over? Joining me to discuss all of this is Bruce Livesey, an award-winning journalist, investigative reporter, and best-selling author with more than 40 years of experience in print, television, radio, newspapers, magazines. And Bruce is the author of the recently published piece for The Breach entitled The Rise and Potential Fall of Doug Ford. I would also note that Bruce is currently the federal Green Party candidate for the riding of Beaches East York in the upcoming by-election here in Toronto. Welcome to the show, Bruce.
7: Thanks, Desmond. Nice to be here.
6: And as we get started, just a reminder to our audience to please like and subscribe if you want more journalism for transformation. Okay, Bruce, 2025 was a great year for Doug Ford. He won a third majority government after calling an early election, and he rebranded himself as a defender of Ontarians and Canadians against U.S. President Donald Trump. Last summer, the polls had him ranked as the most popular conservative in Canada. There were even rumors that he was positioning himself to run for prime minister. Today, though, he ranks as the least popular premier in the country. What happened?
7: I mean, there's been a number of scandals this year which have been particularly problematic. One was earlier this year, it was discovered that the government had spent almost $30 million buying Ford a private jet. And then there was the expense scandal. Basically, what was discovered was that at least 20 cabinet ministers and MPPs had spent close to $120,000 going to downtown Toronto luxury hotels because they couldn't be bothered to go home. One of his ministers, I think it was his tourism minister, who in particular, like he spent $16,000 alone over just 2 years doing that. There was the fires. Northern Ontario went up in flames this summer, and the fires got out of control. And he wasn't directly connected. If people had looked closer, they would have seen that there had been a big cutbacks in wildlife fire crews over the years, arguably one of the reasons the fires got out of the control. But I think the other big thing was the Billy Bishop Airport jet expansion. And so the Billy Bishop Airport is the island airport here in downtown Toronto, and the owner of the terminal, which is owned by a consortium owned by JP Morgan, wants to expand the airport to allow jets. And Ford seized the land which the airport sits on and was pushing for this expansion to go ahead despite it being wildly unpopular. And the Carney government had to step in and say, no, we're not going to approve this. And then I think in the background, it's just been, he has passed so many laws, done so many bad things. He's created a very authoritarian regime and very corrupt regime. And I think that's finally beginning to seep into the subconscious of people.
6: Yeah, it is easy to forget, as you mentioned in your piece, that Ford actually did struggle to govern right at the beginning of his first term, and he was pretty unpopular just a year into that first term of office. But then the COVID-19 pandemic struck, and Ford made some changes during that time, which seemed to revive his popularity. Can you talk about what changed for Ford after COVID-19 hit?
7: I mean, the most successful provincial Tory governments have been centrist governments. They were often even leaned red Tory. And you go back to the days of guys like, you know, Bill Davis as an example. You know, the Tories had drifted sort of more and more to the right. And so when Ford came in 2018, he did the usual Tory thing, which is he tried to impose a very harsh right-wing agenda. I mean, a lot of the corruption and sort of favoritism, appointing friends to very important posts, was very blatant. So yeah, he was in trouble up until COVID hit. And then, I mean, it's not certain why he makes this switch. But I think, I mean, clearly he knew he had to make a change. And I think he, you know, listened to certain advisors who said, you have to, you know, rule more from the center. You can't be this sort of right-wing crazy populist. And it worked. You know, he, during COVID, he listened to the doctors. When they said close down the province, he closed down the province. You know, when the anti-vax, or sort of, I think it was the anti-vaxxers, the those who were opposed to the restrictions, you know, marched on Ottawa, you know, he didn't, unlike Pierre Poilievre, who's, you know, embraced them, Ford did not. He had, didn't want anything to do with them. He'd been sort of lambasting the Trudeau government, and he stopped doing that. They began working together, you know, and then he began to see he can get money out of the federal government if they cooperate in certain projects, you know, certain things like infrastructure and whatnot. I mean, the suspicion and what I was told was there was a pollster, a guy called Nick Kouvalis, who's a very controversial guy on the right wing, that he was doing effective polling and telling Ford, you can't, you know, this is going to be unpopular, this will be popular. And what I was told was that he began to listen to Kouvalis. So I think a lot of his decisions, and one of the things I write about was the Greenbelt scandal. His efforts to open it up to development was wildly unpopular. He backed off. So he does have a history of that when he's like, he does damage, he does stupid things. And then when they appear to be wildly unpopular, he will back off. But now, ironically, with the airport, he did not. He still stands by that. Like, there was a poll that the federal government was forced to do of Toronto residents and their attitudes toward the airport, and 87% said they didn't want it. And Ford still said, I don't care. You know, I want this airport expansion. So I think he might be losing his touch. I think he's going back to possibly making the mistakes he did in the first part of his first term.
8: Interestingly, though, something has happened in the last couple of days that kind of makes me think of how skilled he is at sometimes reviving himself after he's kind of stepped in it and holding on to popularity. Obviously, this ongoing trade war with the United States and Donald Trump has implicated Ford a lot. You know, he recently got into a big war of words with Donald Trump. Trump insulted him, saying that he wasn't as intelligent as his late brother, that he was a flunky of the prime minister. And Doug Ford hit back pretty hard as well, talking about Trump's bankruptcies. He got really personal. And then the following day, he comes out and he says, you know, I got a little heated. I'm sorry. It's time to pull back and to kind of go back to the negotiating table and make a deal. And sometimes when I see him behaving like this, Bruce, I think this is really relatable to people, the way that he communicates, the way that he wears his anger on his sleeve. How much do you think his communication style has actually allowed him to surf the waves of this unpopularity at times?
7: I think it has. It's definitely helped him. He's, and this is a good example, he's good at taking certain issues that come along and jumping on them. I mean, there's hypocrisy in this too, because it was also announced that something like over 400 workers with the Workers' Compensation Board are being laid off in Northern Ontario, and their jobs contracted out to American companies. So, I mean, this is classic Ford hypocrisy. He will champion on, you know, nationalism and Canadian products and tariffs and all of this, like the airport, the Billy Bishop Airport expansion. I mean, he's doing the bidding of an American bank. This is always the, sort of the annoying thing about guys like Ford. They are very skilled and adept at sort of coming across as populist. I mean, Trump's the same, right? Saying certain key words, taking certain key positions, and people get caught up in it. And then they don't look at the minutiae. They don't look at the fine print. They don't look at his track record. And, you know, Ford's track record is terrible. He's a terrible premier. He is one of the worst, and he's done incalculable damage to this province, but he's very good at selling himself as this common guy, this guy you could go out and have a beer with and have a smoke with.
8: Your piece documents the role that corporate lobbying has played throughout Ford's premiership. Who is it specifically who has been lobbying this government, and how do we know that their efforts successfully influenced Doug Ford and his cabinet.
7: So basically, he has set up a system of corruption. You could argue maybe it's legal corruption, just depending on who you talk to. And the system is very straightforward. If you as a company want something from the government, whether it's a contract or a law that's going to benefit you or your industry, you donate to the Ontario Progressive Conservative Party, the Tory party, and then you hire one of the lobbyists who works, has very close to Ford, who used to work for Ford or still works for Ford. I mean, the crazy thing is that, you know, a couple of the most powerful lobbyists, and one in particular, run his election campaigns and still give him advice.
8: That would be Corey Tonike,
7: I think you're bringing up there. That's Corey Tonike, yes. And a guy called Chris Froggert. They're giving Ford advice. They're running his campaigns. People hire them, and then they, you know, they get contracts for these companies. Now, the sector of the economy that Ford has bent over backwards to help is the development industry. Going back many, many decades, he has been associated with that industry, is very friendly to the developers, and he does everything possible to give them what they want. And they want land, they want laws that allow them to build without environmental assessments, without having to pay local municipalities development fees, you know. And that has been the agenda really from the beginning, is to do everything possible to help developers build wherever they want without any public input whatsoever.
8: And just as a follow-up to that, you mentioned the Greenbelt earlier. That was kind of the soul of the Greenbelt scandal, was Doug Ford opening up land that he promised in 2018 he would never open up, and doing so to the advantage of certain developers whose property values stood to increase in the billions because they were going to get to develop properties on or adjacent to this now opened up Greenbelt land. And I thought it was really interesting in your piece how you documented that, despite that being, I think, arguably the biggest scandal of Doug Ford's time in office, he's still doing things like that now after being caught, apologizing, and still being under RCMP active investigation.
7: Yeah, I mean, it hasn't stopped. He got caught. I mean, basically, because the Greenbelt was so, it's such a large amount of land. It had such an impact. And by the way, it took successive conservative NDP liberal governments to, you know, to create the framework and put it into place. So this was not something that Tories were necessarily opposed to. But I mean, Ford, going back to 2018, he was caught on camera. When he was campaigning for the Tory leadership, you know, basically saying he wanted to open up a chunk of the Greenbelt, and that he'd spoken to developers that this was their idea, but he liked it. And then again, that there was backlash, so he backed off that and said, he wouldn't touch the Greenbelt. But then he did everything possible to make that happen. But yeah, since, despite, you know, having to back off that in 2023, there's been two highways, very unnecessary highways, by the way, that these development companies want built, that cross their land. And again, it was the same pattern. Tory connected lobbyists were hired. You know, they pressed the government for the highways. The highways are being built. I didn't put this in my story, but the cabinet minister who had to resign because he'd taken $16,000 of public money to spend the night, even though he lived very quite close to the legislature and was staying in downtown Toronto hotels. And then I think he also took tens of thousands from his riding association to pay for luxuries. His father owns land that one of these highways was going to cross or, you know, and so there was, again, this conflict of interest, because highways can create enormous financial benefit to those who own land along them, right? They can develop, you know, open them up to development. They can build shopping centers on them, all sorts of stuff. So he has continued the practice. I mean, he shut down the Ontario Science Centre on a completely BS reason. This was a beloved.
5: 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And finally,
9: 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Now, here's the show. Seriously
10: Wrong. Hey, hello, everyone, and welcome back to the Seriously Wrong podcast. The Seriously Pets podcast is the only it's Canada's longest running comedy podcast, independent comedy podcast. And it's also a show where we always talk about our pets. But this week we're going to talk about our pets even more.
11: It's a podcast about the fine furry friends that I guess not all pets are furry, but.
10: We don't always talk about our pets. I don't know why I said that.
11: I don't know. We do lie a lot at the top of the podcast. Maybe we should come clean about that. You know, always saying, oh, this is a podcast about this, even though that's just one episode, or sometimes even not even what the episode's about. But this one is about pets.
10: Yeah. We give ourselves a lot of permission to lie at the top, and then we get into trust building after that with the audience. I don't have any pets. Right now, I have had pets in my life over the years, including dogs, cats, birds. I used to have rats. I used to have fish.
11: Really?
10: Yeah.
11: I'm learning things. I didn't know you've had so many pets.
10: Yeah. It's been a long and storied pet companion journey for me. But in the modern day, I don't have any, nor do I have any intent to. Although I did talk to my partner about getting a dog for a while. I'm glad that we didn't. Not just because we have two kids now, which is a significant undertaking, but I'm glad that we don't have pets.
11: Yeah, maybe when the kids are older and they can help take care of the pets rather than being an additional pet burden. I don't know, just brainstorming.
10: Get that farmhand dynamic with the kids.
11: Yeah, yeah.
10: Get that kibble out. It's your responsibility.
11: Someone's got to take the pet for a walk. You're old enough now.
10: 9-year-old baby King Kong. Did I ever share the baby King Kong story on the podcast? Do you know?
11: I don't think so.
10: For a minute, it's over now. But when my toddler was 2, she insisted on being called baby King Kong for some period of time.
11: Well, it's very powerful. I can see why embodying King Kong would be. Has she ever seen King Kong or a cartoon with a King Kong in it? Or
10: no, yeah. I'm not sure. I think she saw part of the newer King Kong movie on YouTube. I showed it to her because she was really afraid of Gollum, which her mother taught her about for some reason when I wasn't around. She taught her about the existence of Gollum, and she was really afraid of Gollum. And I was trying to show her footage of Andy Serkis doing motion capture and stuff. It was an ill-fated attempt to make her not afraid of Gollum, and being like, oh, Gollum's not real, it's actually this actor. He also played the monkey King Kong, and I think that's where she got King Kong from. But right, the real right. Solution to the Gollum thing was eventually someone sent me an AI video of the Hey Ya music video where everyone had been replaced with Gollum and he was singing in Gollum's voice, and it was Gollum singing Hey Ya. And I showed that to her, and then she was like, oh, Gollum's nice.
11: Right.
10: And I was like, yeah,
11: you don't have to make Gollum not real. You just have to make Gollum, you know, nice. He sings songs, he dances, he claps.
10: Yeah, and I don't know what she saw with your mother, but Gollum was on a journey, right? And by the end, he was singing Hey Ya for everyone.
11: This is the very end of Lord of the Rings. And
10: No, she still thinks to this day. This is like a year ago. And she brought it up to me this week of being like, can I see that video? Because I played Hey Ya on the speakers. And she's like, I want to see that video of Gollum again, Dad. And I was like, sure, yeah. I found it. And yeah, Gollum's nice. He sings Hey Ya at the end. And sure, there's a few scary moments along the way, but he's a nice guy.
11: That's great. Yeah, just overwrite the scary memories with better ones. In terms of pets, I never had pets growing up, and I haven't had pets for almost any of my life, but I did have pet bunnies when I lived with some of my friends in Edmonton. Right after I graduated high school, we moved into a place together, and we had 2 pet bunnies that I didn't really do most of the taking care of, But I did get to pet the bunnies. Occasionally they would sit on your lap. One of them was more inclined to lap sitting than the other. And you could feed them grapes, and they really liked grapes and didn't like carrots, not living up to bunny stereotypes.
10: The idea that rabbits eat carrots comes from Bugs Bunny eating a carrot, and Bugs mm-hmm. Bunny eating a carrot was an homage to an old film. He was doing his such and such old-timey actor impression. And then that became a cultural thing that outlasted the original impression.
11: Right.
10: And then
11: nearly a century later, some 20-year-olds in Edmonton, Canada are like, bunnies like carrots, right? Let's put it in front of their face. And the bunny would always kind of just sniff it and maybe take a tiny nibble and then just be like, nah, I'll have some of this dry kibble or this hay you got going here. That looks good. Lettuce, sure, love lettuce. Not carrots, not a fan.
10: This also, I think we mentioned on the show before too, Nimrod got popularized as an insult by Bugs Bunny, but it was like an ironic thing. It was like saying, oh, nice going, Einstein, or whatever, but everyone forgot who Nimrod actually was, and then it became a synonym for moron because the cultural capital of Bugs Bunny overwrote, I think it's the Bible, right? Nimrod?
11: Yeah, I think that's what it was. I forget. I remember this, but I forget the detail. But yeah.
10: Nimrod is a biblical figure mentioned in the book of Genesis, who is a symbol of defiance against God. Just look that up real quick.
11: I liked having a bunny. It was really sad when the bunny died, though. One of them died, like, young for bunnies, I think after, like, a year and a half or 2 years or something. It was rough. Rough for all of us there in the house.
10: My sister has bunnies. My younger sister, who's in her 20s now, she actually just had twins, and she had two bunnies, and I remember they stunk. How do your bunnies smell?
11: I don't know if I would say stunk. There was definitely a bunny smell. I feel like most animals have their own kind of smell, and bunnies have their smell, but I didn't conceptualize of it as a stink, more just a sort of bunny musk, I guess.
10: Yeah, I remember, because my family, they're all like, you know, animal freaks. And I remember my mom coming over one time and for dinner and just being like complaining about my sister getting a second bunny. She's like, why is she getting a second bunny? This is crazy. And it's like, well, she learned it at home. You've got four dogs right now and two cats. Anyways.
11: Oh yeah, that's such the opposite of my parents. I asked my parents once for a dog because my cousin had a dog and I thought it was cute, and they were not into the idea. Kind of like, you know, nobody wants to clean up after all that. I don't know. I probably could have pushed for it, but I never really did. But yeah, I remember being sad about it as a kid because I was like, oh, I want a little puppy to hug and stuff.
10: Yeah, that's the dream, right? It's a cute little forever puppy to hug, and you never have to clean up its rank shit, and
11: yeah,
10: you can still leave the house whenever you want instead of having to come back every 10 minutes. And I just had a memory come up of when I was a kid, we had two dogs. There was Bailey, who was a black lab, and then there was a German Shepherd, Hugo, that we adopted from my grandparents, who had too many dogs and they were moving back to Belize because they're Mennonites and their weird caste system there. We could talk about some other time, but step family, by the way. I don't actually have Belizean heritage. Hugo, as I remembered Hugo's name, I just remembered this really vivid memory of sitting by the back door and Hugo's dog dick is slipping out of its sheath like a big pink lipstick. And me being like, oh, Jesus Christ, it's like that little bright pink Frankfurter's freaking me out. But the actual memory that I was getting to this on was weaponized incompetence. That was the first time I learned about the pro-life skill of weaponized incompetence, where
11: right.
10: Where people, especially men, are like, oh, I don't know how to clean the dishes as good as you. It's a way of not doing it.
11: I don't know how to pick up the dog's poop. Like, I tried and it doesn't, I don't know, you'll have to do it. I can't get it figured out for some reason.
10: Their shit was so rank these dog shit was so rank. I was like 13 or 14. I was actually literally vomiting in the backyard trying to pick it up. I remember
11: you talking about this once.
10: Yeah. But, you know, fun, nice dogs. Hugo, I think, eventually went back to his home family, but we had him for a couple of years. And Bailey was like the family dog for forever. And when Bailey eventually, I remember getting a call from, I was out shopping. I got a call from my mom and she was just devastated that Bailey had died. She was like 16 or 17. She was a big dog and she'd been fading for a while. And she was crying where I was like, oh man, I think there's something like seriously wrong. Everybody drink. We said it. Something seriously wrong. My sister got hit by a car or something, and it was actually just that the old dog that was the old. This makes me sound like sociopathic or something, but I was like, oh, thank God, it's just the old dog that's clearly due to die has died. And then she was like, do you want to come and see the body before we cremate her? And I was like, what the f-? And people. Different people grieve differently. I do not grieve by looking at corpses. And I felt bad too, because I think I literally said, what the f*** or something in that territory.
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0: Amit Zabkhwiwal, Come Toward the Fire Festival returns this September 18th to 20th with 3 days of Indigenous brilliance at UBC. 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

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Also available streaming and podcast at jackvelvet.net. We just heard the theme song to the show, The Good, the Bad, the Ugly, Ennio Morricone. This show is broadcast from unceded Musqueam territory at the University of BC. I'm going to play you some music right now. This is the Unknown Mortal Orchestra, and the track is called The Medium.

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We just heard music from Feist, Past and Present, off the album The Reminder. Jungle did Talk About It off their album Loving in Stereo. Marie-France Lantin did a track called Enfin. Chinese Man and Scratch Bandits did To the Beat. And Unknown Mortal Orchestra did The Medium at the top of the

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We just heard music from Bella White, Neil Young track, Unknown Legend. Before that, Neil Young and the Chrome Hearts, they have a new album, and this is a teaser song from the album called Second Song. It's the only one released just yet. And at the top of that set, Ramp did Daylight off their only album, Come Into Knowledge. Stay tuned, folks. More great music coming your way. Here's something for you from Caroline Spence, Hotel Amarillo.

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0: 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The crowd isn't moving. What's going on?
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We just heard a track from the Tornadoes, Malaguena, off their album Bustin' Surfboards. Off the Wally before that did Tremolo, Tikiaki Orchestra, Black Sand, Blue Sea, Empanadas Ilegales did Lagrimas, and Carolyn Spence at the top of that set did Hotel Amarillo off her album Spades and Roses. Stay tuned, more great music coming your way. Here's something for you from our own Meltones.

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Just heard music from Chris Villain. The track was called Shiver. Young Friend before that did Miracle. Kaylee Watts did Talk to Giants. The Beaches did Can I Call You in the Morning. The Bradipos 4 did Big Sur Nightmare. Original Surfaris did Bombora. And the Meltones at the top of that set did Agent Provocateur. Stay tuned, folks. More great music coming your way. Here's a track for you from Half Moon Run. The track's called Loose Ends.

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And we are back at 101.9 FM CITR. You're listening to the Suburban Jungle Show, broadcasting from unceded Musqueam territory at the University of BC. We just heard music from Tanika Charles, Here When You're Ready. Ima Pia before that did Good Old Days. Maud O'Day did Smells Like Teen Spirit. City in Color did Underground. Half Moon Run did Loose Ends. The top of that set. Gonna go back to some old soul. This is Bill Moss. The track's called Number One.

child, I beg you stop me running while it's early enough to be 1 mile. Tell you once, tell you again. Ease off.

And we are back at 101.9 FM CITR. You're listening to the Suburban Jungle Show, broadcasting from unceded Musqueam territory at the University of BC. We just heard music from FC UKers. I Like It Like That off their album Lucky. Fontaines DC did Starburster off their album Romance. Pokey Lafarge has a new one there called Hambone. Quite like that one. Monocle Jason did Florida, a bilingual wonder of a song. And Bill Moss at the top of that set did Number One. Thanks for listening, folks. We'll be back again next week. Going to leave you here with a classic from the Carpenters.

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Yes, that is my real name. And you're listening to CITR 101.9 FM, Vancouver's real home of rock and roll. Yeah, that's right. Real home.

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Amid Sepkwiwil, Come Toward the Fire Festival returns for its fifth year this September 18th to 20th. Presented by the Chan Center for the Performing Arts and Musqueam, the festival includes dance, film, skateboarding, food trucks, storytelling, an indigenous artisan market, and features live music by Gump Ksumoon. Francis Baptiste.

0: love.
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0: What if the people who use, work in, and rely on a business also had a say in how it was run? Discover the possibilities at Further Together, the summit for BC co-ops, taking place at the Clarion Hotel in Abbotsford on Thursday, September 17th, and Friday, September 18th. 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Youth aged 30 and under can enter to win 2 free conference passes. 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We hope to see you there on September 17th and 18th.
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0: Word Vancouver,
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are back for another Richmond broadcast. This is episode 674, eh? Second week of school. All right, now, what are we going to do? Oh, here's a song called Morning by a band called Spirit Box. All one word. And I'm not really mourning, but I'm processing a lot of different things at the moment. I've been doing that lately, you know, these last little while. Anyways, here it is on the Shakespeare Show 101.9 FM CITR.

0: right, that was The Cure by a band called Honey Bear. They're local. Yes. And then from the island, there was a song called Morning, Morning with a U by Spirit Box. All right. Do we have cures for certain things? Well, we're still trying to figure out more cures, aren't we, as we speak? And now we are going on to Don't Blame It on Me, because neither me or anyone in particular is to blame for that, right? Here it is on the Shakespeare Show on a 101.9 FM CITR. Don't Blame It on Me by Fats Domino.
1: You say it's your arms all empty and your eyes full of tears. Hell.

That was Survivor's Guilt by Haley Blais. Blais. Used to be on our playlist a long time ago, I think. Or I don't know if that album was ever there. But before that was the 50s. Fats Domino, Don't Blame It On Me. And the first two were basically YouTube or email requests. And now we're going on to our top 50 earshot. Here is Greenspawn Tickle by Michael Cloud Duggay. Anyways, it's on our top 50 earshot. Well, it's mostly instrumental stuff. Here it is on the Shakespeare Show 101.9 FM CITR from the album Kingdom Come, Kingdom Go.

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That was Early to Bed by the Ponytails. Yeah, back to 1959. And did I get early to bed last night? Well, only sometimes I do. And before those commercials was Greenspawn Tickle from the album Kingdom Come, Kingdom Go by Michael Cloud Dug A, or Dug I, whatever you want to say. Dug UAY. Like getting tickled in Newfoundland and Labrador. We're on the East Coast, anyways. And now we're going for a song is called Just For You by Freddie and the Dreamers. Back to 1964. Anyways, here it is on the Shakespeare Show on a 1.9 FM CITR.

That was Here Comes the Rising Sun instead of House of the Rising Sun by a band called Elephant Stone from the album Asha, Asha. And before that was Just For You by Freddie and the Dreamers, a classic song just for some of you. Okay, and now what are we putting on? Here's a YouTube request. It's called When in Rome by Dove Cameron. And let's see what she's singing about being in Rome. Let's listen to what she's singing about being in Rome. Here it is on the Shakespeare Show 101.9 FM CITR.

0: That was All My Tomorrows by Joni Taylor. Joani. Her signature song is You Look Good. And before that was When in Rome by Dove Cameron. And now what are we doing? I think we need to get to our commercials. It's getting close to that time. Anyways, we'll be back on right after these fine words.
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That was The Man with the Banjo by the Ames Brothers back to 1954, and I believe the one before the commercial break, All My Tomorrows by Joni Taylor, was from 1977 approximately. It was a real jazzy song. Most of her songs are pretty jazzy, and All Her Tomorrows were definitely after that song. And did any of the Ames brothers seem like they were playing a banjo? And anyways, we're now going back to our top 50 earshot. Here is Barking at the Sun by No Joy from the album Big Life, Big Leaf. Any of them really barking at the sun? Let's see what they're singing about. Here it is on the Shakespeare Show on a 1.9 FM CITR.

All right, that was Here I Come by Dennis Brown. Have I played that one before? It was some nice reggae. And before that was Barking at the Sun on our Top 50 Earshot by No Joy from the album Big Life, Big Leaf. Okay, and now who really barks at the sun anyways? And now we're going back to our former playlist, perhaps. The song is called Rebuild as One by Cursed Arrows. And it would be nice if we could rebuild as one, couldn't it? Here it is on the Shakespeare Show on a 1.9 FM CITR, instead of separating ourselves.

0: That was Song of India by Bar Trio back to around the late 1930s. I know it sounded more modern, but it was perhaps remastered. I mean, was it a Song of India, really? I've played a Tommy Dorsey one, and before that was Rebuild as One by the Cursed Arrows. I hope you all had fun listening. I hope you enjoyed it. Now, peace out. See you next time. This was episode 674. 675 next week.
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4: Please! Can't guarantee nothing, please!

Fabric, the tangled up connected tangents. The electric sheep keep dreaming that the unknown design continues to fall short of finding alignment. Make the data mine and feel like it was always in the grand design of an infinite straight line schematic that is skewering the chest cavities of the overly pragmatic, prone to erratic action in the hopes of whatever personal satisfaction that is lacking. Algorithm.

our wall, metaphysical graffiti. War bells drowning out a peace treaty. You need me, set the peace to the hole that was wrestling away systematic control. The world is watching a removal of options that'll leave a cautionary synopsis. Synthesoid insurgents emerge from catalytic convergence that is coded in cursive.

second renaissance. Consider the cost of compliance. The ancients will guide us down a path to the thin places. The rest

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0: 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Yep. Happy. Boing, boing. Yep.

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0: Good morning, everyone. Welcome back to another episode of Lean In with Jeff. I hope you guys had a fabulous morning. Welcome to the show. I hope you guys are enjoying the weather. I mean, it isn't raining too much, but it seems like it is a little bit sprinkly, but I think there will be some sun coming up very soon. Getting started with today's episode, I have an interview lined up for you guys. I think you guys are going to enjoy him. Why don't we just get right into it? Hi, Scott, if you can hear me, can you say hi?
1: Hey, how's it going?
0: Good, how are you?
1: I'm great.
0: Amazing. Okay, for the audience, can you please introduce yourself?
1: Yeah, my name is Scott. I'm the singer for a band called Finger 11.
0: Amazing. Thank you for joining us here, Scott. How are you doing? Where are you resided currently right now?
1: Well, I am in my hometown of Burlington, Ontario, getting ready to go on the road across Canada. A nice big tour that's happening. So I'm at home for just a couple more days, and then I'm out of here.
0: Amazing. How is the tour? Are you getting ready for it? Is it going smoothly?
1: Yeah, I mean, you sort of, no matter how many times I go away, I'm going to try to like make a list and try not to forget everything or try not to forget certain things. And you always forget something, but, you know, that's life on the road. It's all going to work out.
0: Amazing. So I want to speak to you about the newest album, Last Night on Earth. It has been a decade since your last studio album and your band's studio album. What shifted for the band that made now the right time to create this?
1: Well, you know, Finger 11 has never sort of been put on hiatus or anything. We have been trying to make music for this, you know, this past while, however long it's been. 10 years between full records. But, you know, we're all dads and we're all kind of, you know, we all have families. But, you know, we have been working on projects, and I guess it was last summer that we went on a great big tour. We were invited to go on the road with Creed. And we caught the interest of some labels, and they kind of wanted to listen to what we were up to, and they really liked what they heard. So that kind of lit a fire. And, you know, we said, okay, instead of rewriting these songs over and over and over, let's finish them. Let's actually get them done. And, you know, so that was kind of the spark that led us to finish everything. You know, when you're in a studio, you only have like a set amount of time. And, you know, when you're not in a studio and you just have all the time in the world to like, go to your buddy's basement and try to like, you know, knock out some songs, you have almost too much time. So the label interest and our sudden raised profile really kind of spurred us on. And, you know, we finally finished up the record because of those things.
0: Has the process of writing, creating this album been different compared to your prior years or your prior albums?
1: I'd say nowadays there's a little more collaboration. You know, if we all sit in a room and, you know, somebody wants to offer up a lyric idea or, you know, a melody idea, or maybe, you know, if a riff, they want to try something. You know, on past records, that's a touchier subject, and, you know, egos might get in the way. Nowadays it's everybody gets to throw something against the wall, and we try different ideas. And I mean, you know, that's what the luxury of time affords as well. But, you know, we're, like I say, this is not our first rodeo, and we're slightly more mature than we used to be. And we can, you know, kind of argue and listen to each other's voices, and the best idea will ultimately win. So that's been, it wasn't exactly an easy record, especially in the home stretch, but it's gratifying, you know, for members of the band to, you know, if their voices actually get heard, and that's not always been the case. So now that we're finished and we're through the record, everybody gets to be, you know, really happy with the result.
0: So you mentioned this being a very collaborative practice. Do you guys all live around each other? How do you guys find the time to really get together to create this?
1: So that's the tougher thing, you know, when you've got families and you have obligations, and there's a bit of geography between us now, you know, only by a couple hours, you know, so we have to plan. You know, what we used to do, and I think on every single record, we still do it, but we would go away to a cottage for several weeks so we could kind of focus and finish up ideas and whatnot. But that's not really practical, you know, for everybody nowadays. So you just have to really, you got to schedule everything out, you know. Everybody's several hours away from Rick, who pretty much like lives on a farm now. So, you know, it's really tough for him to leave a farm, because there's a lot to do all the time. But yeah, so, you know, we'll get together, you know, the end of the record, kind of, we were getting together maybe 3-4 times a week for, you know, the majority of the day. And, you know, that's when things really started to solidify. You know, we were certainly rewriting a little here and there, but, you know, there was a time to stop. You know, we had to say, okay, is the song done for now? Okay, it's done. Let's put it in this pile. So things sped up a little bit, you know, but it's all about planning and timing and trying to, you know, be respectful of everybody else's time.
0: So every album has some sort of message or possibly a theme that kind of revolves around. Was there a specific message or a theme revolved around Last Night on Earth?
1: You know, I sometimes don't feel like I'm necessarily in control of what the theme is. I'll have intentions, and I'll be feeling whatever I'm feeling. But a lot of times the music will really give me that guidance. The only thing that I was kind of willful about, I really just wanted to be a little more positive. I wanted to, you know, try to find optimistic angles wherever I could. And I did. I found quite a few. I had some negative ideas that I turned into, you know, I just broke them out and rewrote them until they weren't negative, you know. So that's, you know, there's a familiar Finger 11, you know, sound. There's, you know, sonically, I think fans will kind of recognize that in the new record. But, you know, hopefully they hear not the same old angst that they used to hear. I think I've tried to sort of exercise that and turn it into something more productive, more constructive, you know. And that's basically, you know, that's important for me to kind of let you know where I'm at. And so that would be the overall message. It's more of like unity, positivity, you know, and, you know, good old fashioned rock and roll. I think that's closer to this record hits closer to that mark than any other record we've put out.
0: Thank you. Absolutely. I actually got a chance to listen to the album. You know, usually I kind of make the songs of the artists I interview kind of the album of my week. And so as I was listening, I was really enjoying it. But one question I have is, some of the songs have different tones to it. You know, Body and Mind, Wall Dogs have a much smoother, quieter tone compared to Adrenaline per se. Was there a reason behind this?
1: I think, you know, those different sounds and tones and moods, I think you're going to find that, you know, when you go back, you will find that in almost every single Finger 11 record. Both sides of the band are very important to us and to, you know, to me personally. I find, you know, like a heavy song that has big loud guitars is fantastic, but, you know, also a song could be just as heavy, you know, when the instruments are kind of toned down, you know. There's and I maybe that's just because I'm the lyricist, you know, but, you know, words can hit way heavier than, you know, any guitar riff ever could. Just depends on what the song needs, you know. So we'll write something and we'll figure out if it's like we're going for a rock and roll ride or we're going to try something different. But you know, both of those aspects are important to every Finger 11 record.
0: I'm curious about the genre of rock and roll. What does rock and roll mean to you and your band?
1: Well, I think when I was growing up and discovering music and, you know, figuring out how it fits into, you know, my life. And I remember, you know, when I was 13 or 14, thinking, oh, okay, music is the most important thing in the world. There's nothing more. And I took it very, very seriously. And I would only listen to, you know, very specific music. I would listen to Iron Maiden, and I would listen to Genesis and very little else. And I missed what was fun, you know, about rock and roll as a result. And so I discovered other stuff later, and it's fun is a very important part of rock and roll. And I'm not sure it always comes through with every Finger 11 record. And I think you can hear that there's a sense of adventure, or, you know, a sense of fun that we're still enjoying what we're doing. And I think we captured that, on this record more than any other. And I think we still enjoy it. And if you come see the band live, you will understand that we still are getting a massive kick out of this whole rock and roll business. So, it means the world to me, and always have. And I think I understand rock and roll more than I ever have, now that I've, got a whole bunch of years, under my belt with my buddies. You know, it is more about fun. You know, we'll make mistakes and we'll laugh them off, because that's part of it. That's part of playing live. That's part of existing. So I think I understand it a little more, and I'm grateful for that. I love it.
0: I think one of the most intriguing parts about the album was the title itself, Last Night on Earth. How did you guys come up with this title, and how does that relate to the overall idea or the process of writing this album?
1: Well, that title came as a late addition. You know, we had the song Last Night on Earth, which, it's not a rocker. So it was an interesting move for us to discuss, naming the full record after a song like that. But James had been working on the artwork for, in anticipation of naming the album something completely different. But I remember, we had this discussion, what if we called it Last Night on Earth? And James looked at his artwork and he said, wow, it kind of works in this interesting way. Like, is this guy, is this figure on the record, is he on another planet? Has he just left? What's the situation here? Like, it added this kind of fantastical element to it. And we, of course, really strongly believed in the title track. And so, after a day or two of deliberating, we said, okay, forget the other plans. Let's call the album Last Night on Earth. Perfect.
0: So throughout the process of your album, were there any challenges that you experienced, and how did you overcome them?
1: Well, the biggest challenge I touched on earlier, I think, there's a song called Cold Concrete, which is, it was a demo that had been around for a little while, and the guys really liked the groove of it and the vibe of the song. There was something there, You always look for those past demos, and you fire them back up, and they either hit your ear really well, or you go, okay, we gotta forget about this idea. you gotta sometimes just let them go. But they wouldn't let it go. They were like, this is cool. And I was not happy with the lyrics. I had written full verses and a chorus. It was done. And what's hard for me is to rewrite something once I feel like it's finished. And it was a pretty negative song. It was kind of had the wasn't very hopeful at all. And that's just not the version of the song I wanted to present to anyone. I didn't feel good about it. So I charged myself with the task of, rewriting the song and changing what it meant, which is, it's wild. That's a wild thing for me to try to do. And I did it, thinking, okay, well, if it doesn't work, we can always just throw it back on the pile. But I was really happy with what I came up with. And the song became more about, addressing negative voices and telling those voices to shut the hell up and take a seat. pretty much. And I love that. It was a successful experiment that I just wasn't sure I was going to be able to do. And I'm glad it turned out the way it did.
0: So creating an album takes an immense amount of dedication and time and effort. Now that you guys have completed it, you guys are on tour, what is one thing that you love about going on tour and just sharing the music with your fans?
1: So, you know, this is it. We've had this record finished for a number of months, and we've been sitting with the ideas for even longer. And it's a fun time period because you kind of feel like you have this secret that you want to share so badly with your fans and your friends. And now we finally get to do that. And we've been rehearsing the new stuff, and we're finally, you know, finding our way through it, and it's starting to sound pretty good. So while we're excited, you know, to go out and play what fans will expect to hear, you know, that's important to us too. I think they're going to be really, really happy with some of the new stuff that we play in. This is we're so happy that we can finally share this new stuff with our fans, and I'm sorry that the wait was so long.
0: Amazing. Thank you so much, Scott. That is all the questions I have for you today, but one thing that I always do with my guests is I do a little bit of a game segment. So how this is going to work is I'll give you some would you rather questions, and all I need you to do is answer them within a heartbeat.
1: Okay.
0: All right. Would you rather have a voice that can shatter glass but only for 5 seconds, or a voice that that's completely normal but hypnotizes anyone who listens for a minute?
1: I'll do the minute. I need the longevity.
0: Would you rather tour the world but never sleep in a proper bed again, or stay home but only sing to an audience of stuffed animals?
1: Oh man, the older I get, the more important sleep is. This is brutal. Oh, I got to pick stuffed animals.
0: All right. Would you rather have a permanent echo following your voice wherever you go, or have everyone hear a faint animal sound every time you hit a high note?
1: Oh, let's do the animal noise. I can sing higher than most animals, so I'm okay.
0: Thank you so much, Scott, for your time. I really appreciate it, and I hope the tour goes well, and I hope everything is going well for you.
1: Thanks so much, man. I appreciate it.
0: Thank you so much, Scott. I'll see you time.
1: I'll see you. Bye.
0: That was Scott, who is the lead singer in Finger 11. So for those of you who are new to Finger 11, Finger 11 is a Canadian rock band known for hard rock and experimental sounds. Their best known hits, Paralyzer, phenomenal. But what else is phenomenal is their album Last Night on Earth, which I'll be sharing with you guys in the rest of the episode. So for those of you who are interested, please go check them out. I believe that their first next location is going to be Penticton, Canada. And so please keep a lookout. November 25th is the date. So for the next couple minutes that we have, I'll be sharing some of the songs from Last Night on Earth, starting with Adrenaline. Let's hear it.

0: That was Last Night on Earth. Before we get through more songs, I have some ads and PSAs and some show promos, so we'll get through those and then continue on listening to Finger 11, Last Night on Earth.
1: Busking on Gravel Street. 12 hours of performing for just $5? Can you believe that? That's when I discovered the Looper, and everything changed. Since then, I've performed at over 1,000 shows across Australia, France, Europe, and Canada. I even placed top 16 at the first Buskers World Cup in South Korea. Now, I'm sharing everything I've learned with you.
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2: 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We have 18 minutes until noon hits, which will then be the afternoon, but I have two more songs that I'd like to share with you guys from the album Last Night on Earth by Finger 11. 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

Trap that drunk window smoker, tied and drooling, flapped and stunk, pillow stroked my hand, pooling must be peas, strapped or hung that fellow, broke my grand stool, dust he seized, stung or wallowed, hope or glands, ruled my lust, seized stopping wrist or heaving clots and list, nor seizing crap that bunk indoor broken ride and fooling. 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

0: Hello, you're listening to CITR 101.9 FM, broadcasting live from unceded Musqueam territory, and this is I Come From the Mountain, the show that doesn't happen on a physical mountain, but it does happen in the mountains of your mind. And today's episode is brought to you by only 4 months of the year. It's totally forgotten by the other, what is that, like 8 months of the year? 8 months of the year.
1: Don't hold me to that math.
0: It's 8 months.
1: Okay.
0: It is 8 months.
1: Yeah, well, this episode is brought to you only by 4 months out of the year.
0: So. And why are those 4 months important, Tasha?
1: Because it's the middle of the year. 4 months out of the middle of the year. This is where it's all coming from. But just those 4 months, nothing else.
0: And the sound of those 4 months start like this with the song called Doldrums, Doldrums, Eviler Than the Devil by You Do Right.
2: Skin.

0: the perfect little freak.
1: Excuse me. Just perfect little freaks here for you on the airwaves and on CITR 101.9 FM. And you are listening to the one and only, the revered, the worshipped I Come From the Mountain. Brought to you today by only 4 months of the year. The others have left the building. They left you the car keys in the drawer in case you need them.
2: I come from the 4 months out of the year.
1: Which months do you think it is?
2: I can't know for sure. But my guess is it's January, February, March, April.
1: Those are the 4 months you can count on.
2: I'm pretty sure that this comes from those 4 months out of the year. But you guys, I can't tell you for sure because I don't know. We both don't know. We're held hostage by these random 4 months.
1: Those 4 months, I feel like from what I know of you, are like your least favorite months though.
2: Yeah, this is coming straight from those months.
1: This is coming from the worst months.
2: February, March, not so bad. Maybe I would say December, January.
1: For the record, we are currently in September.
2: Yeah. I know. Sorry. I was thinking about the worst months of the year, which is not what this episode is brought to you by. It's not brought to you by the worst months out of the year. Only 4 months.
1: But only 4 months. And we're trying to decipher through song which of the 4 months
2: given
1: they are.
2: Given what we just heard?
1: Well, given what we just heard, which is great, because what we just heard probably tells us a lot. So let's get through it and figure this riddle out together. You just heard from a local band named PC Dagg, D-A-G-G, their song Perfect Little Freak off of an EP called Perfect Little Freak. It's fun to say that.
2: It's a dag-eat-dag world
1: out
2: there.
1: It's a dag eat. PC Dagg made me just think about PC Worship.
2: I know.
1: And
2: I
1: how
2: know.
1: Much I miss PC Worship as a band. Not saying that PC Dagg song wasn't good because it was, but out of the PC bands, I'm like, damn, PC Worship, where are you?
2: It's the PC part of this band, and I don't know if it actually
1: what
2: stands
1: is PC's
2: for personal computer.
1: Yeah, like is it personal computer Dagg?
2: Maybe. Guys, you're from around here. Let us know.
1: Let us know. Why are you called PC Dagg? What does PC
2: what
1: stand
2: does PC
1: for?
2: What does PC stand for? And why is this song from only 4 months out of the year?
1: Yeah. And does that make us perfect little freaks?
2: Possibly. Anyone who's listened to it has become it.
1: Sorry about that, guys. I feel like we should have asked consent before we turned you all into perfect little freaks.
2: It's okay. Sounds good.
1: But at least you're perfect.
2: Yeah. Sounds all right. What do we got just before that?
1: Before that, we got a band whose name is always difficult to say on the air, which is Effed Up. You know the name. You know them. The song is called Good Goat Saw a Leaf, which is just a picture of me every day. And the album that this is from, it's not out yet, is called Year of the Rooster, following on the band's kind of like releases based around the Chinese zodiac, which they've been doing for a very long time. Like we're talking like I think over 10 years now. So
2: Ricky, I just looked this up and it's releasing November 13th. So maybe November is one of the months.
1: Oh, that's great. So for Year of the Rooster, we know for sure November is one of the months. November's a great month, honestly. Yeah. It's my birthday. So
2: I can't say anything against that. I too love that month.
1: Oh, nice. Thanks.
2: You're welcome.
1: Second on that set was Billboard Style, a song called Billboard Style off of a single called Billboard Style. Everything is coming up Billboard, I guess.
2: Indeed.
1: And we started today's episode. We started this quandary around which months we're talking about. With the, I believe, Montreal band You Do Right, Doldrums, Eviler Than the Devil, off of their upcoming album Build and Rest by the Shepherd's Light. And then, you know, this is almost perfect because the song I'm about to play you as we go into our second set is called February Theory.
2: Oh, shit. Sorry.
1: Wow.
2: One of the
1: That
2: months.
1: Was rude.
2: I directed that straight at him. That was not nice. February, huh?
1: February.
2: So maybe I am correct.
1: November and February. We never said they had to be.
2: They don't have to be sequenced.
1: They don't have to be sequenced months.
2: Okay.
1: You are listening to CITR 101.9 FM, and this is I Come From The Mountain. And hold on, I need to do something legal. Right, Shindig. We have Shindig. Shindig's coming up in November. If you are a band, an artist, someone that can play music and would like to play music for people, be judged on it, and potentially win a pretty cool prize. We have now opened our Shindig submissions. You can go and apply on our website at citr.ca and get on it. Shindig's a lot of fun, and you should be the next Shindig winner. I leave that with you. And now we move on to some more music. This is February Theory by Soul Glow off of their upcoming album, Nah, I'm Gonna Grab a Lat.

0: And hey, come on. Hope you had a good time. I really do. You are listening to CITR 101.9 FM, and this is I Come From the Mountain. So happy to be here. So glad to have you. Apologies for missing the last two shows. Life as a staff member here at CITR and sicknesses and vacations and things just, you know, get in the way sometimes of making cool radio music for you here on CITR 101.9 FM, Vancouver's home of rock.
1: Rock. Did you think otherwise?
0: That Slater song we just played perhaps made you rethink that this was a rock show.
1: No, that was rock music.
0: That was rock music. I think it was rock and spirit.
1: We only play rock music on this show.
0: It's true. We're rockers, you know?
1: Mm-hmm.
0: Speaking of rocking, yes, you just heard a song which was not written by Slater, though it was performed by Slater. It was written by Turnstile. It's a song called Birds off of Turnstile's newest release, Never Enough Variations, which is Versions,
1: close
0: which
1: enough.
0: Is a collection of songs. Well, it's actually all of Turnstile's latest album, Never Enough, but through the lens of many guest artists, be it like electronic producers, bands, solo people, like I think Phoebe Bridgers is in there somewhere, and that was Slater, and there's like a cover by Dying Fetus, which is really bad, actually. I gotta say, I'm sorry, Dying Fetus, but that was not a good cover. But Elton John's in it too. Sir Elton John is in it as well.
1: Yeah, it's amazing. He does Seeing Stars.
0: It's great. So that's what that was. Before that, you heard from Dance Arts Center a song called Joey Knows. Maybe perhaps Joey knows which months have brought you this show today. From their the debut album, Dance Arts Center Presents. Before that, you heard from Gilliband, a song called Alogia, off of their upcoming album, Pugnello. Third on that list was Credit Card, a song called Harsh Times from their album, Devil's Night, Dead Internet. Second were the Edmontonian hardcore band False Body, a song called Heal, which is just a single for now, at least. And we started that second set of our show today with a song by the incredible Soul Glow, a song called February Theory off of their upcoming album on Deathwish Inc. Nah, I'm gonna grab a lat. We have more music for you now. So let's get right to it, because we are running out of time, and time is of the essence, and my God, does it love to be wasted. So thank you for wasting it with us. This song is called Hipster Runoff by the artist known as Lex Walton off of their new album, Ultimate Love Forever.

0: Sorry about that. That was a weird snag there. That Lex Walton song was much shorter than I anticipated, and I had not quite come up with what song I wanted to play. But the song that should be played was played, and that is truly all that matters. And that song was Chatpile's Same Rule off of their new album, Who Loves the Sun? I know who loves the sun.
1: I know who loves the sun.
0: And before that, you heard from Lex Walton, a song called Hipster Runoff off of their new album, Ultimate Love Forever, out on Sub Pop Records. And with that, we come to the screeching end of this hour of radio.
1: You say that, but you don't know the song that I picked.
0: I don't know the song that you picked.
1: The screeching is the opposite.
0: Well, it's probably, I mean, figuratively screeching. Mm-hmm. Like I'm hitting the brakes. I'm pumping those brakes, you know? But anyways, I see the host of the next show coming up, so we're just going to roll right into it. This is a song by Way Dynamic called Miffed It off of their album from last year, Massive Shoe. And I hope you and I both like it as two people who, or more than two people, who do not know the song.
1: Let's go.
0: This has been I Come From the Mountain from CITR 101.9 FM always. Up next is Uncharted, which is an awesome show about locality and the music that it births. And that's it. That's it for now. Thank you so much. Goodbye for now, Radio World.

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0: 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Come along with us for an hour of mapping the musical grid lines of cities from around the world. Each episode, we focus on one scene and trace the musical history of the people and places that create its unique sound. This week, we are tracing music from Vietnam's largest city, Ho Chi Minh, historically referred to as Saigon.
1: Before we begin, we would just like to recognize that we are broadcasting live from the unceded and ancestral territories of the Musqueam peoples here at the University of British Columbia Vancouver campus. As our show aims to tease out how culture and music are tied to locale, it is important to acknowledge how the land we have settled uninvited on has been shaped by its relationship to community since time immemorial. Just as my co-host mentioned before, today we're taking a little musical trip to Saigon. To start us off today, we're going to take a listen at some of the more prominent sounds coming out of the 60s and 70s in Saigon. This is in more of a pre-war period, but there was a lot of American influence. Here you can see how a lot of the GI presence in Vietnam informed some of the more musical trends that we will take a listen to. Acid rock, psychedelia, funk, and soul were really, really prominent within the scene and a lot of the dance culture. So today we're going to take a listen to a couple tracks from some newer compilations put together actually by a Seattle label. This is Sublime Frequencies. So we're going to listen to some tracks from Saigon Rock and Soul, Vietnamese classic tracks from 1968 and 1974, and Magical Night Saigon Surf Twist and Soul. So some of the artists will listen to Elvis Phuong, Tan Twin, Phuong Tam specifically, and yeah.
0: And then following that, then we'll bring it to a little bit more of the aftermath of the war and how the music has been shaped by that conflict around the world. We'll listen to some music that was made even by artists here in Canada that's reflective of the feelings and culture surrounding the Vietnam War, which was so influential on the sound emerging out of Saigon and around the world. And then we'll move into some new wave stuff and then hear some stuff from some up-and-coming artists coming out of Ho Chi Minh City. So take a listen.

cool.

0: Okay, welcome back. You're still listening to Uncharted on CITR. I am your host, Smith.
1: And I'm Jones.
0: And yeah, we just heard a few songs from a few different compilations of music out of Saigon or Ho Chi Minh, whichever one you want to refer to it as. But now, putting, I guess, a little more context around the cultural and political atmosphere that was emerging out of Saigon at this time when these compilations were being produced. It was right after, or was it Jones? Timeline? Give me a timeline. Vietnam War, before, after these compilations?
1: These compilations came just before the war.
0: Yeah, just before the war. Okay. Yeah. So then, I guess, jumping out of Vietnam, looking a little more globally, we see the influence that even Canadian artists felt from kind of the shifting political climate surrounding the U.S.'s involvement in the Vietnam War and their choice to enter Vietnam. But we're going to talk about, I guess, one prominent Canadian, Joni Mitchell, who wrote a song called The Fiddle and the Drum in 1969 about the perspective of a Canadian who loved the U.S. but felt deeply betrayed by its military aggression during the Vietnam War, and just kind of the cultural and political impact that this city and this country had around the world due to the U.S.'s aggressive nature. So we're going to listen to that just to give a little Canadian perspective.
1: This song here is called The Fiddle and the Drum.
0: Take a listen.

0: All right, that was The Fiddle and the Drum by Joni Mitchell. And again, you are listening to CITR 101.9 FM, another episode of Uncharted. Today we're talking about everything Saigon, and I'm your host, Jones.
1: And I'm Smith.
0: We'll be right back after a couple of ads, so see you soon, and keep listening in.

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1: Okay, we're back. Those were some ads, and you're still listening to Uncharted on CITR 101.9 FM. So following our, I guess, musical map of Saigon, Ho Chi Minh City, music history, we're now going to jump to more of the, I guess, immigration of music out of Saigon across both North America and just generally. But we're going to focus in on the 80s new wave scene created, I guess, predominantly in California's Little Saigon, but made up of a lot of young refugees who came from Vietnam and specifically Saigon, following kind of the war and the fall of Saigon to then start anew in the United States. So there was a huge influence of, I guess, traditional sounds of Vietnamese music and the kind of new Western style of new wave that was popular at the time. So we're going to listen to a new wave, Vietnamese new wave song, and then we're going to come back and then actually listen to some shoegaze experimental from young artists that are emerging out of Ho Chi Minh City recently. So we're just going to get a taste of a little different few genres and then come back and wrap it up. So give it a listen.

0: Okay. And that was some new shoegaze and experimental music out of up-and-coming artists from Saigon or Ho Chi Minh City. And that kind of concludes our episode this week.
1: 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Again, this is CITR at 101.9 FM. 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
0: And we're going to play out today with a song from the band in memory of the view from Hanoi Opera House, their song Cho. And this is a shoegaze group out of Ho Chi Minh City that is, I don't know, gaining popularity in the underground experimental scene. So listen to this. And also, if you wanted to hear any of the other tracks, again, you can listen to this episode at citr.ca.com. Nope, it's just citr.ca.
1: Perfect.
0: Don't add the .com.
1: All right. We've been your hosts today.
0: Smith.
1: And Jones. Bye for now.
0: Bye.
2: Oh, yeah.

Hello, I am Stephen Hamm, and you are listening to CITR 101.9, home of the theremin.